0: And amazingly enough, we already have a call coming in. I'm expecting calls in this first hour from a lot of different people. And it looks like we have Anna. Anna's calling up from the Downtown Dayton Partnership. What's going on, Anna?
1: Hi, Rev. It's Anna from the Downtown Dayton Partnership, and I'm so excited to tell you about this month's First Friday. It's almost summer, and we're celebrating the new season in Downtown Dayton tonight during First Friday. The small and independent businesses of Downtown Dayton are coming into June with plenty of new summer fashions, delicious seasonal menus, exciting live entertainment, and so much more. 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
0: Thanks so much, Anna. It's Around the Fringe on WYSO, celebrating First Friday in downtown Dayton with tons of music besides that.

0: give Around the Fringe on WYSO and Nuvophonic.fm. I'm the Rev Cool. Of course, we're celebrating First Friday in downtown Dayton. Got callers coming in from all over the downtown area to tell you about the various happenings. And Mookie is helping me out in the next studio. Mookie, and he's holding up a giant picture of he drew on the whiteboard of a warehouse. So that can only mean one thing. What's up, Richard?
1: Hey, Rev. Richard here checking in for Front Street. We've got quite a lineup tonight. Front Street's Hours of the Month is Marcella Della Trigg, curator of Mary Soul Expressions. To curate a space that curates experiences for adults to dance, experience art, and meet like-minded souls. Be sure to stop by her studio for a true one-of-a-kind soul series experience. She has studio with spotlight resident artist Wendy Wagner-Harris. The exhibit focuses on her recent Febulage series. What's Febulage, you ask? It's an international online project that provides a different prompt for each day of the month. All collages are hand-cut and demonstrate her unique approach to the subject of the day. Clearly an exhibit your listeners won't want to miss. Lynn Marie of Historic Art is celebrating the Queen. Queen Elizabeth would have been 100, where her spirit lives on with Lynn Marie's by celebrating with a little attitude and a lot of color. This body of work embodies Lynn's signature approach of reimagining vintage and historical imagery with bold color, modern texture, and unexpected twists. Certainly a fun look at historical icons. Rev, thanks for all you do to promote the arts here in Dayton. We certainly have a vibrant community due to supporters like you. So Rev, tell your listeners to get on down to Front Street where the cool kids hang.
0: I will, Richard. And hey, guys, head on down to Front Street where the cool kids hang.

0: And speaking of Front Street, we have another couple callers, according to Mookie, from Front Street. What's going on, Tammy?
1: Hey, Dayton. It's the first Friday night of the month, and you know what that means. First Friday Art Hop at Art Encounters. Front Street is hopping right now, so head on downtown to 1001 East 2nd Street and experience firsthand the amazing art scene Dayton has to offer. We're open till 9. See you soon.
0: Oh, thanks so much, Tammy. Oh, and another call coming in. Looks like, Dyad Studio. Wow, this is a fantastic place.
2: Hi, Rev. Wendy here at Dyad Studio and Gallery in the Front Street Artist Complex. What a great weekend to be with you and your listeners. This month, we are featuring the work of yours truly. Over the month of February, I created 28 hand-cut collages as part of the Febrilage project. Febrilage is an annual international online challenge where artists construct a collage based on the daily prompt calendar. The diversity of interpretations was truly inspiring, and this is the first year I've been able to complete each one. I'm so excited to be able to share this unique series with you. Rachel and I will be here tonight from 5 to 9 p.m. and tomorrow from 11 a.m. till 4 p.m. Find us in Building 100 through Door A on the third floor. Have a great weekend.
0: Thanks so much, Wendy, and thanks to Rachel as well. Oh, man, your collages are absolutely wonderful.

0: Oh my goodness, another call coming in from downtown Dane during Friends Friday. During First Friday. And you know what? They call this person the sun at the center of the Dayton musical solar system. Libby, what's going on, Libby?
1: Hey, Rev, it's Libby here, your Dayton Music Insider, with your First Friday live music rundown. And this one's stacked because First Friday is landing right in the middle of Pride weekend. So, gotta love it. Downtown's definitely buzzing. Art Hop down at Front Street, the arcade concourse is open, lots of fun stuff going on, but specifically music. Levitt has free music, of course, with the Vindies out of Youngstown with their rock, soul, and big powerhouse vocals. And locals, Cherry Yum Yum, are opening. They'll be all going till 9:30, so there's plenty of time to get down there. At the Bright Side, we're throwing a Dayton Silent Disco Pride Party. Headphones start, and we're going late. But if you're quick, Jake Speed and the Freddies, a sort of Woody Guthrie style band from Cincinnati, are going to be playing our side door room until 9 p.m. Over in the Oregon District, Blind Bob's has a great rock bill, Lab Partners, Summer Crush, and Golden Aura. And right around the corner, in Yellow Springs, the Emporium has Fox and Clover, a husband and wife duo out of Eastern Kentucky. That's going till about 10 p.m. And definitely save some energy for tomorrow, Saturday, for Dayton by Dayton. We'll be at Levitt, all local, Kay Carter, Blanche Robinson, Empire Pool. And it's Night Beast's last show ever, 15 years.
0: Oh, no.
1: One of my favorite bands. Give them a proper send-off. And that's your weekend. Happy Pride, Dayton. Go see some live music. And back at you, Rev.
0: Thanks so much, Libby. It's Around the Fringe on WYSO.

It's First Friday in downtown Dayton. You have Around the Fringe with me, the Rev Cool. We just had Hugh Mesquita. Before that, we had Silviano Delgado. In addition, we had Remy Kabaka, Joski, and we had Lizwe Archer, Kamba Music. All on Around the Fringe. Start off the set with Inga K. Garcia doing Palm.

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0: Oh, I do have to say, there is a fantastic studio at Front Street. Puts on not only great music, but has great art. And Jen is calling up from Vagabond. What's going on, Jen?
1: Hey, Rev Cole. Happy June. It's first Friday weekend again. And Vagabond's gallery is open tonight and tomorrow from 5 to 9. We're giving you an opportunity to catch the final weekend of several exhibits before we close down for the summer. Come down and wander through the Botanicals Photography Exhibit, Macro Photography and Hubcap Clocks by Jonah Hunter, Sculpture by former French Street artist Rick Washington, and the Number 5 Photography Exhibit celebrating Vagabond's 5th anniversary. Plus, we've just added a new exhibit, a special two-day-only show featuring all 2 years and 24 issues of the Vagabond Rag. And we have plenty of back issues available for anyone missing any in their collection. Tonight, following Art Hop, we're welcoming back the Swampy Whiskey for Kids. Doors are at 8, show's at 9. Then tomorrow, don't miss the final performance of the season by the legendary Areola Choir, featuring Sharon Lane, Vicki Brown, Phyllis Turner, Diane Peters, and Chris Blank. So one last chance before summer break for art, music, and community at Vagabond Studio and Gallery. We're located downtown Dayton in the French Street Warehouse Building, Building 100, in the basement. Take the stairs, the elevator doesn't come to us. So get down here or spend the summer wishing you had. Thanks, Rev Cole.
0: Thanks so much, Jen, and thank you for the great space called Vagabond at Front Street.

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0: around the Fringe on WYSO, celebrating First Friday tonight in downtown Dayton. And the illustrious, the magnificent, the absolute queen of Pride Month in Dayton, Miss Jamur, what's up?
1: Oh my God, Pride Month has hit the Miami Valley. I'm so excited about this Pride. It is going to be absolutely fabulous. Dayton Pride is celebrating the 50th anniversary of the LGBT Center, and it's going to kick it off this Friday, June 5th, with a fair on the Sinclair, the 70s disco theme party, with the headliner, the Ruby Girls. Oh my God, it's going to be so wonderful. And then later that evening, starting from 7 to 9 p.m. at the LGBT Center, it's going to be Faces of Pride photo shoot. It's going to be in the center great room, and there's a $5 suggested donation. And then Saturday the 6th will be the parade and festival. Oh my God, Saturday, June 6th, parade kicks off. It's at 11 a.m. in downtown Dayton, and that is also going to be at on Sinclair and 2nd Street. And I will be giving out awards also. I'm Ms. Demure, and I will be giving out the legendary Misty Knight Legacy Award, four of them to be exact, and also the Spirit Award, which is the it is for the most colorful, inclusive float. So stay tuned for that and so much more. I'm Ms. Demure, and I am so excited about this celebration. And I will be seeing you at the LGBT Center and Dayton Pride 2026.
0: Thank you so much, Ms. Demure. Love you. Love your TV show, your cable TV show, and your fantastic involvement in the community. And speaking of fantastic involvement in the community, we also have our favorite Leanie calling up. What's up, Kathleen, from Pink Moon Goods?
2: Hey, Rev. It's me, Leanie, from Pink Moon Goods, on the cutest corner in Dayton, right across the street from Skeleton Dust Records in the lovely historic Huffman neighborhood. Although tonight,

0: Hey, I'm actually calling you from the North Arcade. We've been down here for the last couple hours having a wonderful time for First Friday, enjoying the artwork in the Bates Society of Artists Gallery, Faces of Pride, and just really getting into the vibe of Pride Month, which is just such a fun month in Dayton. And this weekend is packed with so many things. So hopefully everybody's out enjoying themselves. When you are in Huston, be sure to come by before July and see the artwork of Barb Storch that we have hanging on our walls. It's very magical, ethereal, mystical artwork. And if you know Barb, you know that it makes perfect sense what she created. So thanks for having me on. Thanks for taking my call, and thanks for playing all the good tunes for us tonight. Have a great First Friday, Dayton.
1: Thank you so much, Kathleen Arlini, as everybody likes to call her. It's Around the Fringe on WYSO.

0: Ever on the Fringe on WYSO with me, the ref, and cool. 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First Friday in downtown Dayton. We still have some calls coming in. The lights are lit up with phone people calling in about all the excitement in downtown Dayton. And one of my favorite artists and favorite skateboarders is on the line, according to my special assistant, Mookie. And looks like it's Dave. What's up, Dave?
1: Hey, Rev. It's Dave Ackles. I'm down here tonight at Front Street with Steve Bognar. We are checking out all the artwork. Lots of great stuff down here tonight. Also, there's a lot going on this weekend. It's the third annual Home Avenue DIY Skate Park Jam.
0: Wow.
1: And tomorrow evening is Night Beast's final show at the Levitt. So, lots going on. Hope to see everybody out. Thanks, Rev.
0: And thank you, Dave. I love watching your videos, actually, especially the one with Steve Bognar. He can really do some incredible skate moves. Thanks for sharing those.

0: Oh my goodness, another call coming in, or as Ms. Jameer would say, oh my God, it's Gus. What's going on, Gus?
1: Oh, hey there, Rev. How's it going, man? It's Gus over here down at the Barrel House wishing you and all of your Funketeers a very happy Pride Month. Let's see. It's First Friday right now, which means that Cooley the Curator is here right now spinning nonstop funk music. The vibes are high, the feelings are good, and we've got Dayton Street Snacks here until, what, 11 p.m.? So come here, come hungry and ready to boogie. All right, Rev, thanks for everything you do. Bye.
0: Thanks so much. And long live Team Void.

0: Oh, my goodness. Still more calls coming in. A fantastic weekend in the Miami Valley. Hey, what's up?
1: Hey, Rev. It's Jonathan at the Neon here. Thanks so much for always taking my call. Today we opened a new film called Tuner, which is about a piano tuner with very sensitive hearing, played by Leo Woodall. Dustin Hoffman is in this film as well. But the piano tuner finds out that he's also really good at cracking safes. So a really fun heist film, and folks are really loving it. It is currently playing and will be here at least for a week. So many special events on our books. We have a Greg Allman documentary on June 17th. And, you know, anybody who brings a new customer, a Neon newbie, to the Neon in the month of June gets free popcorn, and the newbie gets free popcorn as well. So that is a little promotion we've got going on through June to try and get some new faces into the theater. So much going on here, Rev. Our free PBS series on Saturday mornings starts later in the month, and kids get books and free programming and activities on our patio afterwards. So anybody can find out these details on our website, neonmovies.com. Thanks so much. Hope to see you soon. Bye-bye.
0: Wow, what some great information. And who can beat free popcorn, especially the neon popcorn? Yummy. Ooh, another call coming in. Dave, what's up, Wavo?
2: Hey there, handsome Rev.
0: It's true.
2: Tippy Dave here with the free book truck parked today in the Oregon District. Happy Pride Month. Love is love. Hey, tonight, Vagabond has whiskey for kids, but tomorrow night is the Areola Choir. It's a group of the best singing women in the area. Gotta go. Can't miss that. And the summer solstice is this month. Remember, the sun is the source of all life. And the Levitt is back with free concerts all summer long. What a great community we have. Hey, be excellent to each other and party on. Always book, remember, at Omega Music. Hey, Wavy Davy, over and out.
0: Thanks so much, Dave. And you made one little mistake. Rev Cool is the source of all life.

You have Around the Fringe on WYSO with me, the Rev Cool, Friday nights, 8 to 10 o'clock. First Friday in downtown Dayton. So many people having a great time tonight and this entire weekend, actually month of June. I mean, thanks for all the information. Thanks for everybody that made a phone call tonight to tell us about all the happenings in the Miami Valley. We're listening to the Fat White Family and Beyond doing the Wizard Sleeve on Around the Fringe. We also heard Nicodemus in that last set, as well as K.O. Swag, Abole Ambole, and Mihajos on Around the Fringe with me, the Rev Cool. 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We'll be moving into some funk sounds here in the next set. Yeah, so keep it right here at 91.3 FM, WYSO Novophonic.fm, and contact me, the Rev Cool, by going to RevCool@RevCool.com.

0: Hi, I'm Barry Leonard, host of Club Cuts on YSO and Nova Phonic. 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Tune in to hear local and national club DJs mixing live on the decks and go beyond the DJ booth with us as we tell the stories of the Midwest rave scene. 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Yes, yes. I'll see you on the dance floor.
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Dave Around the Fringe on WYSO with me, the Rev Cool. We just heard Funkier Than That. Ernest Musley with A Stubborn Heart. Dyke and the Blazers, the famous Dyke and the Blazers. Let a woman be a woman and a man be a man. The Allergies from Northern England with Somewhere to Be. And we also had Crack and Smack, Money in the Bag. I could use some of that. On Around the Fringe, contact me, the Rev Cool, by going to revcool@revcool.com. Here till 10 o'clock tonight. At 10 o'clock, we have Club Cuts along with Barry Leonard, along with a very special guest DJ. This should be a fantastic couple hours from 10 to midnight.

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Eddie of Around the Fringe on WYSO. We're listening to Ghetto Funk on Around the Fringe. Right before that, we had Soup and Soul, Hot and Cold. We also heard the Basement Freaks, Move Your Body. Eddie Ray came in with Wait a Minute, and we start off the set with the Lafayette Afro Rock Band. Heard here at 91.3 FM and Neophonic.fm with me, the Rev Cool, Friday nights, 8 to 10 o'clock. And at 10 o'clock, we have Club Cuts with Barry Leonard, a very special guest coming in tonight to hit the wheels of steel on WYSO. Make sure you stay tuned for Club Cuts from 10 until midnight. A number of you have asked for your very own Rev Cool sticker. You see them around town and you mention to me, well, usually when you're across me, I'll hand you one. But if that's not the case, I will have a special secret agent from the U.S. government deliver it directly to your mailbox. There's a wide variety of different Rev Cool stickers. There's one that looks like the yin-yang symbol that turns into turntables with Rev Cool on it. There is a cassette and crossbone sticker. It looks like a cassette and with crossbones. It says Rev Cool on it. And there's many others. You can ask for any particular one or just a dealer's choice and get a selection by simply sending your name and address saying you'd like a sticker to RevCool at RevCool.com. Again, just send your name and address, say you love RevCool sticker, and you'll get it by going to RevCool at RevCool.com. Why? Because you listened to WYSO. And why? Because we love you.

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It's Around the Fringe on WYSO. That was a Jimmy Castor Bunch. It's just begun. We had Dayton's own Slave doing Son of Slide. Slave will be appearing at the Levitt in August. So you get a chance to miss him. He put on a fantastic show. We had Etta James with A Mean Mother. And the Ghetto Funk started off that set on Around the Fringe with me, the Rev Cool, every Friday night, 8 to 10 o'clock. 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See you next week. And on the flip side of Around the Fringe, Club Cuts up next with Barry Leonard and guest. 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

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This is Club Cuts with me, Barry Leonard. Every Friday night, 10 p.m. to midnight, we get down to gnarly electronic music. Tonight, we got a special guest set. We got Late Bloom on the decks. I met him at one of the Club Cuts shows.

season.

Yes, yes. You're listening to Club Cuts, me, Barry Leonard, 91.3 WYSO and YSO HD2, Novaphonic.fm. We got a special guest set tonight from local DJ Late Bloom, also known as KB999. Giving us a gnarly set right now. So happy I brought him on. We're going to do another 30 minutes. And then we'll probably do a little interview. I think we're going to go back to back in the last hour. Really tasty stuff right now. Keep it locked.

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0: 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This is Club Cuts with me, Barry Leonard. Every Friday night, 10 p.m. to midnight, we get down to gnarly electronic music. And tonight, we had a special guest set from Late Bloon, also known as KB999. Kenny, thanks for coming on, man.
1: Yeah, thanks for having me.
0: Absolutely. That was awesome.
1: Appreciate it.
0: That was awesome. So I met you at one of my nights at Oregon Express. We do a monthly there every night. Our next one is June 12th. But yeah, I met you on the dance floor. And, you know, one of my mutual friends, I saw some of your stuff online. I was like, this guy rips. I saw your setup, your home setup. And I was like, this guy rips. And that was awesome.
1: I appreciate it. Appreciate it.
0: Absolutely.
1: I probably have a little more at home than I need, but yeah.
0: No, I mean, your setup is cool. You know, that's the whole deal. You know, you got like a nice home setup and like you love the music. That's very apparent through. I really liked how with your set, I know you said you were kind of into progressive, right?
1: Yeah.
0: I could hear that through what you were DJing. And I feel like progressive can get like cheesy really quick. But
1: yes.
0: There's some really like fun parts about it. But like you brought out those good parts about it that I liked a lot.
1: Appreciate it. I tried. I lost a little momentum there. I missed some cue points, but hey, it happens, right?
0: Dude, no. Also, that's the thing. Your mixing skills were super clean.
1: I appreciate it. Yeah.
0: Super clean.
1: Yep.
0: So anytime I bring a DJ on here, I like to ask them, how did you get into DJing? Like set the scene for us, like a year and like maybe a first track you heard. What got you into this music?
1: Let's see. If I have to search my memory, you're putting me on the spot. Probably all started mid to late 90s. I lived in Florida, went to high school in Florida, and I don't know if you've heard, the Florida Breaks is a big thing right down there.
0: I have a track, actually,
1: yeah,
0: a record that's like Florida Breaks.
1: Nice,
0: yeah,
1: very nice. So, you know, heard that. And, you know, I've always loved any and all electronic music for the most part. Ambient, any like Tangerine Dream, you know, things like that. And so that kind of was the jumping point. I think probably Simply Jeff was a breakbeat DJ. I think in 10th grade, I was classmates with a raver, and she would kind of put me on to numerous people.
0: What year was this then?
1: This would have been in, it was either 10th or 11th grade, so it would have been 96.
0: Right on.
1: 97.
0: Okay.
1: Put me on to, it's almost cliche, but you know, in the progressive world, especially back then, it's Sasha and John Digweed were the big names.
0: Oh, of course.
1: Global Underground
0: series.
1: Loved those. My first, I think, CD that I bought was a Northern Exposure West Coast Edition, Sasha and Digweed. Pretty much pure trance. Not the cheesy stuff, though. I mean, it might seem kind of cheesy today, although I don't think so. But and that was kind of it. And moved up here after I graduated high school. And had a love for it and started going to, you know, some raves here and there and met some DJs and just really wanted to get into it. And just kind of fell into it probably in 2000, maybe early 2001 is when I really kind of got my own decks. Well, one deck and then made it work for a while and then just built from there.
0: What was that one deck you got in the year 2000 then?
1: It was a Gemini. A P2000, I think is what it was.
0: Was it like the controller or a mixer?
1: No, it was a turntable, a legit turntable.
0: Oh, a record player.
1: I worked at a pawn shop. Yeah. And, I got, you know, on loan for the most part, you know, kind of like, a layaway type thing, but they let me have it. And, I got it and got a little mixer as well and, played with those for a while. And I've always had a thing for, even if I didn't need it, I wanted it, right? I figured, hey, why spend a little bit of money on the cheaper stuff when my goal is to get the nice stuff? So I'm just going to go ahead and get the nice stuff. So I ended up selling that back to them and then eventually just scraped some money together and got a Vestax PMC-05, which was my first mixer. Love the mixer. Love it to this day.
0: I have a Vestax PMC. That's what I started off on.
1: In my opinion, it's better than Pioneer. I would rather play in a Vestax than a Pioneer.
0: Oh, yeah. They sound great.
1: Yep.
0: Yeah, right on.
1: So, yeah, turntables. And then after the turntables, you know, the digital world started getting big.
0: Mm-hmm.
1: And that was a bit of a roadblock because I had spent all my money on turntables. And now it's like, well, great. Now I got to buy some CDJs too. But I never did. Just played with vinyl for a while and then kind of fell out of it for some years. And then, you know, getting back to it over the last 5 years plus.
0: Okay, cool. So that's about when you started building up your current setup then that you have now.
1: Yeah, I've had numerous setups over the years, over the last, two decades or so.
0: Cool.
1: But yep. This iteration is, probably within the last 5 to 10 years.
0: Cool. All right. Well, I think we're going to go back to back for the last hour or so here.
1: I dig it.
0: Yeah. And really loved your set. That was awesome. I think we haven't had anyone really do that kind of like progressive style where it's like those synths that are just so much more melodic.
1: Yeah.
0: And for me, so much more fun.
1: Yeah.
0: Because it's so easy to like listen to dance music where it like takes itself so seriously and it's like just kind of boring. I want to hear something happen, you know? Like, yeah.
1: The new prog coming out, there's a lot of good names, a lot of good labels. It's more reminiscent of the older stuff, like from the mid 90s or so. Some of it can be a bit much, but a lot of it is pretty good. It's got that fun feel. Like the progressive scene today, the progressive house, I guess, is not really a scene that I'm into. It's real slow tempo.
0: Mm-hmm.
1: It's got its moments, but for the most part, I don't really play that much anymore. I tend to like a little bit faster stuff with some good melodies, some fun, some danceable stuff.
0: Mm-hmm.
1: Yeah. So.
0: Yeah. Well, what I want to say before we go back to the music is like, you know, you don't play out much, right?
1: Nope.
0: Yeah, so that's what I want to say is like, you know, with DJing, it's like you have a taste in music and you DJ at home, you get good at it. There is a scene for that, you know, wherever you go. And like, it's cool that you put yourself out there and you're here doing this, you know, like.
1: I appreciate it.
0: Yeah, really it's do. Sick, dude. You're sick.
1: Yeah, thank you.
0: So anyways, let's get back to the music. I'm going to throw some left field techno stuff your way.
1: Okay. I'll see what I got.
0: So you better be ready for it.
1: All right.
0: You're listening to Why So and Novaphonic.fm. This is Club Cuts, me, Barry Leonard. We're about to get right back into the mix. Thanks again, Kenny, for coming on.
1: Thanks for having me.

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This is Club Cuts with me, Barry Leonard. Every Friday night, 10 p.m. to midnight, we get down to gnarly electronic music. Right now, we're going back to back with Late Bloom, KB999, a local I met at a Club Cuts monthly night. We're doing a monthly night at Oregon Express. The next one is June 12th. We got a gnarly sound system for that. But let's get back to the matters at hand. We got this gnarly track here in the background, about to mix into it. This is Club Cuts. Keep it locked.

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Listener-powered music exploration for Southwest Ohio and beyond. This is Club Cuts, me, Barry Leonard. Every Friday night, 10 p.m. to midnight, we get down to gnarly electronic music. Tonight, we have the pleasure of having on Late Bloom, also known as KB999, a local DJ here in Dayton that I met at my monthly party that I'm doing at Oregon Express. The next one is actually June 12th, but I met Kenny at one of my nights, and he's an absolute ripper. If you're a DJ, get out there, do your thing. Super gnarly. That's how these connections happen. I will catch you next time. Make sure you show on out to that June 12th event at Oregon Express. We're going to be getting gnarly with a really nice sound system. Anyways, I'm signing off. Enjoy these NPR conversations coming up next. My name is Barry Leonard. I'll catch you next time. 99.

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0: The Tony Awards are this Sunday, and we're celebrating two beloved Tony winners from our archive. Alan Cumming won a Tony for his performance in Cabaret. Cumming played the MC in three different productions in a very memorable costume. Topless, in suspenders.
2: And I kind of, it's almost like a cantilever system to hoik up my manhood.
0: And we'll listen back to Terry's 1980 interview with Angela Lansbury. One of her six Tonys was for her role as Mrs. Lovett, the pie shop owner turned murder accomplice in Stephen Sondheim's Broadway musical Sweeney Todd.
3: She can slit your throat and you will love her as she's doing it because she does it with such a total childlike joy and amorality.
0: And Justin Chang reviews the horror films Backrooms and Obsession. First the news.
4: Live from NPR News in New York City, I'm Dwahli Saikautel. The U.S. military says Iran launched ballistic missiles and drones toward the Strait of Hormuz and Gulf Arab allies. Central Command says on its social media that U.S. forces intercepted at least six of seven missiles, noting that the attack drones posed an immediate threat to regional maritime traffic. President Trump says he wants new acting director of national intelligence, Bill Pulte, to cut the office.
5: I wouldn't mind. I've heard that's way too high for way too long. Yeah, I wouldn't mind. If he cut, I wouldn't mind that.
4: That's the president speaking on board Air Force One earlier while traveling to Wisconsin for an agricultural visit. The New York Knicks continued to make history in Game 2 of the NBA Finals. The Knicks beat San Antonio Spurs 105-104. Star player Jalen Brunson brought home the win for the night, bringing the team to Madison Square Garden next week and a chance at being crowned NBA champions, something not done in more than half a century. U.S. employers added jobs in May for the third month in a row, and Pierre Scott Horsley reports the unemployment rate held steady at 4.3%.
6: In a sign the labor market is finding its footing, U.S. employers added 172,000 jobs last month. Job gains for March and April were also revised upwards. Much of the hiring in May was in restaurants and local government. Healthcare, which has been a steady source of job growth, added another 35,000 jobs last month. Construction companies also added workers in May, while banks and insurance companies cut jobs. The share of people working or looking for work held steady during the month, and the labor force grew slightly. Average wages in May were up 3.4% from a year ago. That may not be enough, though, to keep pace with rising prices. We'll get an update on May's inflation rate next week. Scott Horsley, NPR News, Washington.
4: The Democratic Republic of Congo is reporting more than 70 new confirmed Ebola cases, increasing the total number to just over 450. As Michael Koloki reports, the U.S. Centers for Disease Control and Prevention warns the outbreak could become the largest on record.
7: Congolese authorities said the new cases were in the country's Ituri and North Kivu provinces, with officials warning that the latest figures demonstrated, quote, rapid and continuous community transmission. Meanwhile, the CDC cautioned that without large-scale and sustained public health interventions, this Ebola outbreak in DRC and Uganda could surpass the outbreak that started in West Africa in 2014. Earlier, the World Food Program said that unless there are enhanced response measures to the outbreak in Congo, the country's health and food crisis could worsen. For NPR News,
4: this is NPR. A new poll from NPR and Ipsos finds teachers across the U.S. are concerned about how artificial intelligence will affect students as AI plays a larger role in the classroom. Lee Gaines reports.
8: Nearly 3 in 4 educators say they believe AI has bigger implications for education than past technological innovations like the internet or computers. Mallory Newell is a senior vice president with Ipsos.
9: We're in an environment where teachers feel like this is going to fundamentally reshape the future of education moving forward.
8: The poll shows students aren't widely using AI in the classroom, at least not yet. Meanwhile, a majority of teachers say they've used AI to help with their own work tasks. But more than half say AI makes it harder for students to learn critical thinking skills. And the majority also think AI is mostly just a shortcut for students to avoid doing more work. For NPR News, I'm Lee Gaines.
4: Democrat Javier Becerra has advanced to the general election in California, bringing him closer to possibly becoming the first Latino governor in that state. That's according to a race call from the Associated Press. Under California's unusual primary rules, the former state attorney general and U.S. health secretary will face the second highest vote getter. Former Fox News commentator Steve Hilton is currently in the second position. The Dow lost 695 points, down almost 1.5%. The tech-heavy Nasdaq dropped 1,100 points. 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
10: 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Other contributors include the estate of Joan B. Kroc, whose bequest serves as an enduring investment in the future of public radio and seeks to help NPR be the model for high-quality journalism in the 21st century. 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
0: This is Fresh Air. I'm TV critic David Bean Cooley. The 79th annual Tony Awards are this Sunday, honoring the best of Broadway from the previous season of stage plays and musicals. To note the occasion, we're revisiting interviews with two dynamic Tony-winning stars from Broadway's past. We'll hear from Angela Lansbury, a six-time Tony recipient, including for the musicals Mame, Gypsy, and Sweeney Todd, the Demon Barber of Fleet Street. And we'll start with Alan Cumming, who won a Tony for his role as the MC in the revival of Cabaret. Both of them had a major impact on the New York stage, yet both came from the UK, Angela Lansbury from England and Alan Cumming from Scotland. Alan Cumming was born in 1965 and has been acting in television, movies, and the theater since the 1980s. As an actor, he's somewhat of a chameleon, shifting looks and accents to fit the occasion and the role. He played Hamlet on stage, a filmmaker in the Spice Girls movie, and the desk clerk in Stanley Kubrick's Eyes Wide Shut. He played Eli Gold in TV's The Good Wife and The Good Fight, the blue-skinned Nightcrawler in X2 X-Men United, and another blue-skinned character in the world of animation, providing the voice of Gutsy Smurf. And while he continues to be involved in the stage, he won a second Tony in 2022 as a producer of the musical A Strange Loop. He's now having lots of fun on television. On the Emmy-winning Peacock reality competition series The Traitors, Alan Cumming hosts a group of guests assembled to solve a mystery. Which of those among them are secretly working against him? This show is set in a castle in Scotland, and Cumming, as the host, leans into the outrageousness of it all. He wears kilts and flashy costumes, and whenever talking to the competitors on The Traitors, turns his Scottish brogue up to 11, as in this scene from the show's most recent season.
14: "The first duty of society is justice," said Alexander Hamilton, "and so here we are. Don't throw away your shot, players." The tear-stained pages of traitors' history are filled with the blood of the innocent at this table. And what a triumph it would be if you caught a traitor on the opening page. Look around you. Who at the table has your back? And who would sooner stab you in it?
0: At the Tonys this year, the most nominated musicals are The Lost Boys and Schmigadoon, each of which is up for 12 awards. Alan Cumming isn't in that Broadway production, but he did star in the original TV version of Schmigadoon in 2021 on television. In the first season, which featured the same plot and characters now performed on Broadway, he played Mayor Menlove. And in the 2022 sequel, a take on darker musicals that was subtitled Welcome to Schmicago, he played Dooley Blight, a butcher with a tragic past. It was a clear, loving homage to the title character of Sweeney Todd, And Alan Cumming is so good in it, I hope he gets to star in the next official Sweeney Todd revival. Listen.

0: Alan Cumming, of course, already has killed in one musical revival. On stage and in the movies, Joel Grey had originated the role of the Berlin MC at the Kit Kat Club, a den of debauchery surrounded by the rise of the Nazis in 1929 and 1930. He was great in that role, iconic even. Yet Alan Cumming has made it his own. His cabaret revival originated at the Donmar Warehouse in England in 1993 and came to Broadway 5 years later. Sam Mendes directed, Rob Marshall provided the choreography, and Natasha Richardson co-starred as Sally Bowles, the role played in the original 1966 Broadway production and 1972 film by Liza Minnelli. Years later, he appeared in a revival of the revival, opposite such very diverse yet equally dazzling Sallys as Michelle Williams and Emma Stone. Let's hear how Alan Cumming sounded in the 2014 Roundabout Theater production, the same company that had produced the 1998 Tony Award-winning production.
1: Meine Damen und Herren, Mesdames et Messieurs, Ladies and Gentlemen.

0: suis votre compère. I am your host. Un sage willkommen, bienvenue, welcome.
1: Alan Cumming, welcome back to Fresh Air, and congratulations. You're so wonderful in the show. It's so terrific.
2: Thank you, Teddy.
1: Thank you for coming. You've said, I think, that this revival was your birthday present to yourself. What does that mean? Did you initiate the idea of reviving it again?
2: No, I didn't. But it was Sam Mendes who called me up a few years ago. And, I mean, there's been sort of various attempts to redo it or to put it on since it ended. I mean, I did it for a year from 98 to 99, and it actually finished, I think, in 2004 on Broadway. But anyway, so a few years ago, Sam said, you know, I think it's a good time. The rights are going to be up, and so therefore someone else will do it, and, you know, maybe the estate wants us to do our production again. And I just sort of thought it would be... And the thing about the birthday is that I'm 49, and so I'll be 50 in January 27th next year. And so in my 50th year, I am singing and dancing in a Broadway musical, and I'm dancing a kick line with, you know, girls who are 24. And so that was kind of the birthday present to myself, that I would be hitting 50, doing things that I couldn't do when I was, you know, 25.
1: Oh, that is nice. You couldn't kick like that? Or they just didn't have the opportunity?
2: I was so out of shape and unfit when I was 25. I think even when I did it 15 years ago, I wasn't as fit as I am now.
1: So why do you love doing the role?
2: Well, I mean, just on a day-to-day, going to work and doing that, it's such fun. It's, you know, so kind of energetic. It just takes up every single element of being an actor. It's your body is used to its capacity, both, you know, physically, vocally, and emotionally as well. But also in a kind of larger way, I think it's a really important show in that the reason we're doing it again is that it has something to say. You know, it's about the rise of Nazism and the fact that if you're not incredibly vigilant, oppression of some kind can slowly creep up and take over. And I think that the way that the show is like fun and you just, oh, it's sexy and they're hilarious and oh, and blah, blah. And then it slowly goes dark. You, as an audience member, have kind of become complicit in that. And that sort of mirrors the way that you see Nazism creeping in, and people think, oh, it'll be fine, don't worry, it'll go away. And then slowly it doesn't, and it's too late.
1: I would like you to describe your character physically, what you're wearing, what your hair looks like.
2: Well, initially, I've a jet black hair right now, which is not natural, Terry, I'll confess. So I have jet black hair, sort of, you know, late 1920s, kind of floppy on top, short at the back and the sides. The first costume I wear is, I wear a leather coat, but I shortly take that off, and I've got kind of like a black dinner suit trousers, but they're cut at the knees. And people think, oh, it'll be fine, don't worry, it'll go away. And then slowly it doesn't, and it's too late.
1: I would like you to describe your character physically, what you're wearing, what your hair looks like.
2: Well, initially, I've a jet black hair right now, which is not natural, Terry, I'll confess. So I've jet black hair, sort of, you know, late 1920s, kind of floppy on top, short at the back and the sides. The first costume I wear is, I wear a leather coat, but I shortly take that off, and I've got kind of like a black dinner suit trousers, but they're cut at the knees. So I have jet black hair, sort of, you know, late 1920s, kind of floppy on top, short at the back and the sides. The first costume I wear is, I wear a leather coat, but I shortly take that off, and I've got kind of like a black dinner suit trousers, but they're cut at the knees. Kind of, it's almost like a cantilever system to hoik up my manhood, if you will.
1: Yes, your manhood is kind of like italicized
2: It's in bold.
1: It's in bold letters, yes.
3: Talking with Terry Gross about playing the MC for the third time in a 2014 revival of Cabaret. We'll hear more of Terry's conversation with Alan Cumming after a break. 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
3: This is Fresh Air. If you're just joining us, we're celebrating the Tony Awards this Sunday by listening back to Terry's 2014 interview with Alan Cumming, who won a Tony for his 1998 performance of the MC in Cabaret. Cumming starred as the MC three times, in a 1993 London production, in 1998 on Broadway, and again in 2014. They all were directed by Sam Mendes.
1: What is your take on the host, the MC that you play, and the club, the Kit Kat Club that you're in? Do you have a backstory for him in your mind?
2: I'll tell you my sort of very slim backstory is he was a rent boy, a boy from the streets of Berlin, who then kind of, you know, started working this club and was kind of funny. And so he got kind of, as he got a bit older, got a job. And the Kit Kat Club is basically a, you know, a den of iniquity. It's got a little show, but there's kind of, you know, sex going on, there's drugs going on. It's a very low life kind of place. So that's basically all my story for this man. He used to be, you know, he has a background as a sex worker who then becomes, who you can sing a bit. And I don't know his name. I don't know where he, you know, I actually don't think that's important. I don't worry about that because there's a larger, broader, more overreaching thing about this character. He's kind of like this, he guides the audience. He's like a puppeteer almost, or a sort of a Pied Piper, if you like, who takes the audience on this journey, kind of tells them what to think at certain times, guides them into certain things, and then ultimately, because he's got their trust, can betray that trust or also make them worry for him and for what's going on in the show. So it's almost like a sort of a Brechtian character of standing outside the story and commenting on it as it's happening.
1: You've portrayed this character in three separate versions of this Sam Mendes production. First, when you were 28 years old in 1993, then when you were 33 years old in 1998, and now when you're 49 years old in 2014.
2: And next time.
1: And I've seen the new production, and I've seen excerpts of both of the other productions. And there's things that are very similar. One of the differences is that, you know, you've gotten older. And I think that changes the character. You know, the rent boy turned MC in this kind of seedy club at age 28 is different from that same character at age 49. Because that character hasn't made it out of that club. Still there at age 49. So in that sense, he becomes kind of even darker.
2: I think that's absolutely true. I think this production of the production is darker, partly because I'm older and because the sort of sex element of the show, the sensationalist kind of the thing in 1998 when we came to America was so shocking and took up so much of people's perception of the whole show was this, you know, depiction of sexual freedom and hedonism and gay sex and bisexuality and all sorts of things that I think in a way took over a little too much. And now I think, you know, partly because of that production and but partly because the world has changed, that is still an element. It's still fun. It's still very much part of what the story's about, but it doesn't overshadow everything. And also it has allowed the kind of darkness to come out a little bit more.
1: You know, in speaking about the sexuality of this production, it's sexualized in a different way than, say, the movie Cabaret, which I think a lot of people are familiar with. In the movie version of Cabaret, Joel Grey starred in the role of the MC, of the host. And I think he played it kind of... He's great in it. And I think he played it kind of like a ringmaster in a circus of sexual deviance. And I think deviance is what they would have been called at the time. I'm trying to use a word from the period. And you play it like you are sexually seducing us into your kind of debauched world.
2: I mean, I do feel like I'm saying, you know, the gesture I do at the very beginning of the show is my finger going, come here, come here, come here. And that's, I think, a sort of overriding metaphor for what I think that character does. And he's going, come on, come on, you know you want to, and it's going to be fun. And then, of course, and the audience does want to, and they do come. And then, of course, that's when they become complicit in the whole horror.
1: So the character that you play in Cabaret is very sexually ambiguous. I mean, in terms of sexual orientation, gay, bisexual, who knows? into everything, as I think.
2: Yeah.
1: whatever he wants it. You came out as bisexual, I think, the same year that Cabaret was revived in the United States in 1998, with you starring in it. And you've been married for how long? You have a husband.
2: I have a husband. I've been married to him for, since 2007. So 7 years.
1: So did you time coming out with the production of Cabaret?
2: It was all a huge press campaign. All a massive Machiavellian
1: clever
2: plot. No, I...
1: That's
2: I,
1: the point of sexuality, actually.
2: Power.
1: Yeah.
2: Kind of is. What I think you're getting at, I'll give you a little precis that I hope will answer your question. I've always felt I was bisexual. I used to be married to a woman. Before that, I'd had a relationship with a man. I then had another relationship with a woman. And then since then, I've had, you know, relationships with men. So I still would define myself as bisexual, partly because that's what I feel, but also because I think it's important to... I think that sexuality in this country especially is very seen as a very black and white thing. And I think we should encourage the grey. You know, I mean, I don't kind of go around in my life thinking, oh my God, I'm going to have sex with a woman soon because I said I was bisexual. That's what I feel inside. It's like saying you're straight or you're gay or you're bisexual. It's just what you are. And whatever you're doing in your life is almost, it runs obviously parallel, but it's kind of secondary to how you are inside. And so that's how I've always felt, and I still do, even though, you know, I'm very happily married to a really amazing man, and I wish to be so for the rest of my life. The other thing is that the coming out thing, in 1998, when I came to America, there was such a huge explosion of interest in the show and in me, and I hadn't really, you know, I was kind of well-known in Britain, but I hadn't really ever discussed my sexuality in a public way like that. And because of playing this character and all the kind of slight, you know, puritanical shockwaves that were sending around America, a lot of people were just constantly asking me about it. And so I decided to take matters into my own hand, and I did an interview and a cover story for Out magazine, and I thought that was a good forum for it to be discussed calmly and adultly, and so I did that. So it was kind of as a result of all the speculation, and but it was really funny. I remember people saying, "So, the first question in an interview for some, like, you know, weighty tome would be, so are you gay?" And I would go, "Why, do you fancy me?" And then go, "Oh no, just someone in my office was asking." And I was like, "Oh really? Well." You know, I thought, really, is that the most important thing? And sometimes it is the most important thing, because people can't, if people don't have a black and white answer, they can't get beyond that. And so you have to kind of, I think you just got to get out of the way. And that's what I did. And it wasn't like it's one of those things, when you become famous and people are more interested in your personal life often than your work, it's a weird thing, because you think, oh, I seem to be sleeping with more boys now. Should I do a press release? You know, it's a really difficult one to know when to announce.
3: Alan Cumming speaking with Terry Gross in 2014. He starred as the MC in Cabaret three times, in a 1993 London production, in 1998, where he won a Tony for his performance, and again in a 2014 revival. Coming up, we'll hear more from Alan Cumming. And we'll hear from another world-class Tony Award winner, Angela Lansbury. She earned 6 Tony Awards over her lifetime, including for her performances as Mama Rose in the Broadway production of Gypsy and the pie shop owner Mrs. Lovett in Sweeney Todd. More after a break. I'm David Bianculli, and this is Fresh Air.
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8: This is Fresh Air. I'm David Bean Cooley. If you're just joining us, we're celebrating the Tony Awards this Sunday by listening back to Terry's 2014 interview with Alan Cumming, who won a Tony for his 1998 performance of the MC in Cabaret. Cumming starred as the MC three times, in a 1993 London production, on Broadway in 1998, and again in 2014. They all were directed by Sam Mendes. Here's Cumming singing the song Money from the 1998 performance of Cabaret.

covered ground. A mark, a yen, a buck, or a pound, a buck, or a pound, a buck, or a

0: That's Alan Cummings singing Money from the 1998 cast recording of Cabaret, and he's starring now in the new revival of it. I really do love the way you sing. And I want to hear how you prepared to sing for this role, but before we talk about that, I want to play you something that John Kander had to say. I interviewed John Kander, who wrote the music, Fred Ebb wrote the lyrics for Cabaret, and I asked him what he did before composing the music for Cabaret and what he listened to, and here's what he told me.
1: For Cabaret, I listened to a lot of German jazz and vaudeville music, also of the late 20s and very early 30s, and then promptly forgot about it. It sounds like a very kind of crude way of doing research, but it works for me. You listen and you listen and you listen and then put it away and don't think about it anymore. And I have this absolute belief that the styles of the music that you've been listening to seep into your unconscious and come out in your own language.
0: And that was John Kander on Fresh Air in 2003. So John Kander said that, you know, he listened to all this music and then just let it seep in as opposed to actually thinking about it when he was composing. What did you listen to? And did you have that attitude too, that it would just naturally seep in?
2: I'm a big believer in seepage. I am. I really am. The first time around, I read a lot of stuff about the Weimar cabarets and just generally the history of that time. What was great when we did it in London the first time was that Stephen Spender, who was one of the chums of Christopher Isherwood and W.H. Auden, those boys who were, you know, in Berlin at that time, he was still alive then. He came into rehearsal to ask, to sort of, you know, talk to us, and we got to ask him questions. So that was amazing to have someone who's actually really there. And I said, it was so funny because they said, you know, just be very respectful. Don't, you know, stay off the whole sex thing, blah, blah, blah, blah. So we were asking questions, and I could tell we were getting along. And I said, so Stephen, you boys from Oxbridge, you didn't really go across there to kind of chronicle the surge of fascism and the change of this whole... You really went there to get shagged, didn't you? You just went to get boys. And he was like, yes, of course we did. Yes, of course. And I just, I love the idea that this kind of amazing period of history has been chronicled so amazingly by Christopher Isherwood and many other people, but in this case by him, was actually a happy accident, because they really just went there. They were from England, you know, puritanical, shameful England, and they went to Berlin, where you could have sex with people all the time and go to dirty bars, and no one would know. So that was a key for me into getting into this role and understanding what it was like in that time.
0: So you've met and performed with Liza Minnelli.
2: Yes, Liza.
0: What did she mean to you before you met her?
2: It's hard to... It's almost like she was like a movie star from a long, long time ago, like the kind of like a silent movie star or something. She had that kind of sort of mist swirling around her. And

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1: Face in my wet towel, which was hanging on a hook on the wall, in order for me, because the room was so small, in order for me to talk to Fred. And I went, "Oh, Liza, you're squashed into my towel." And she's like, "Alan, I'd be squashed into your towel forever for you." She's just she's just the most lovely, hilarious person. And so I've been doing these concerts with her and stuff. And just, I just think, lovely Liza, and we have a real laugh, and I think we just get on. I don't know why, we just have a really great understanding of each other.
2: Did she give you any advice about cabaret?
1: Well, I can't really say it on,
2: sounds
1: on the
2: good.
1: Radio. It's more just a kind of a, like when she came to see Macbeth, the Macbeth that I did last summer, or the last 2 summers, she said this thing, which is a really great, I actually love it. I love this saying. I'll paraphrase it. But she says, just before I was about to go on, I was really terrified. She went, "Darling, take no prisoners and F bleep the wounded." And I think that's great. I mean, obviously not literally, but as a go get them and just, don't let anything hold you back. Right. Is a great sort of way of thinking about performing. And I'm a big believer in that you just have to dive off the cliff, and so is Liza.
3: Alan Cumming speaking with Terry Gross in 2014. After a break, another Tony Award winner, Angela Lansbury. She won 6 Tony Awards over her lifetime, including for her performances as Mama Rose in the Broadway production of Gypsy and the pie shop owner Mrs. Lovett in Sweeney Todd. We'll listen back to Terry's 1980 interview with Lansbury, in which she discusses playing Mrs. Lovett and what it was like to work closely with Stephen Sondheim. 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
4: 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I've spent a lot of my adult life as a journalist moving from Baghdad to Cairo, from New York to Los Angeles to Las Vegas. 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
3: This is Fresh Air. In honor of the Tony Awards this Sunday, let's continue our celebration of Tony Award winners we love. Angela Lansbury delivered unforgettable performances for her starring roles in the Broadway musicals Mame, Gypsy, and Sweeney Todd. Her work on stage earned her 5 Tony Awards, plus a Lifetime Achievement Tony Award in 2022. Lansbury, who was born in 1925, died in 2022 at age 96. And while a legend on the stage, she conquered other media as well. She starred as Jessica Fletcher on the CBS mystery series Murder, She Wrote for 12 years. On film, she appeared in the 1944 movie Gaslight when she was only 19, and provided the voice of Mrs. Potts singing the title song to the 1991 animated movie Beauty and the Beast. In 1979, the Stephen Sondheim musical Sweeney Todd swept the Tony Awards with 8 wins, including Best Musical and a Best Actress Award for Lansbury. The show was about a murderous barber in Victorian London. Lansbury played Mrs. Lovett, Sweeney Todd's accomplice. She baked his victims into pies.
7: I wonder what the first things were they told you about it to explain what the show would be like.
8: Well, they took it for granted that I knew the legend because coming from England originally, I know all about Sweeney Todd. When I say I know all about Sweeney Todd, I know that he was...

0: almost a grand guignol character that was sung about, and little doggerel rhymes were written about, you know, Sweeney Todd'll get you if you don't watch out. He's a character almost like Jack the Ripper in English folklore, and he turns up and people quote his name all the time.
1: This is the third musical that Stephen Sondheim had a contribution to. Of course, he wrote this, but he did the lyrics for Gypsy, which you starred in.
0: Yes, it's the third time I've worked with him, actually.
1: Is he the kind of composer who will sit down at the piano with you and sing his songs for you to give you an idea of what he had in his mind?
0: Absolutely. Steve always auditions all his own work. And the thing he loves to do, when he has a new song, he wants you to come over and hear it. And when he's got a few, he'll say, come on over, I want to play you the song that I've written for you in such and such a place in the script. And, you know, I'll pop over to his house and he'll sit down at the piano and he'll sing the song. Kills himself laughing when he was playing The Worst Pies in London. Can you imagine trying to play that and make all the sound effects and, you know, all the beats and so on, which are done with the dough and the rolling pin and all of that. He'd worked it all out. Every piece of business in that song Steve had written, it was right there on the music. She swats the fly, she hits the dough, she pops her mouth, or whatever she does, you know, at that moment.
2: And no wonder with the price of meat what it is when you get it. Never thought I'd live to see the day. Men would think it was a treat finding poor animals what are dying in the street. Mrs. Mooney has a pie shop, does a business, but I've noticed something weird.

0: want to talk with you about the character that you play. Now, you had said that finding the character was left completely to you, and you went back to books written about Sweeney Todd in the original book to find out a little more about the character. Now, you manage in the production to convey simultaneously meanness and humor, an ability to be murderous with an ability to be extremely warm and friendly and huggable, lovable, and you have the audience on your side as you're participating in these murders. What are some of the ways do you feel that you're able to convey all of that and have the audience with you like that?
1: Now, Mrs. Lovett is really a conglomerate of all of that knowledge that I have of English theatre going way, way back. She is almost a choreographed character. She is so broad in her scope. The idea is that she can do anything. She can slit your throat and you will love her as she's doing it, because she does it with such a total childlike joy and amorality that anything goes. Now, this is everybody's dream of a companion, somebody who will adapt instantly to anything you would like to expect from her at that moment. Now, that's what we all long for. Sweeney Todd, lucky devil, found the very one. Now, occasionally she goes off on her own little tangents, such as when she confides to him that her dream in life is really to retire by the seaside. But if she didn't, and if he didn't provide her with the little house by the sea, she would still do anything in the world that he wanted. Why? Because she absolutely adores him, and always did. Now, these are all the things that I know about Mrs. Lovett. I have to try and sell you on the fact that that this is the case about this old bag lady. But I do understand these things about her, and so that is what I am playing all the time. She is a victim of the gutter. She is on the edge of the establishment. Absolutely anything goes. The fact that they have no money and no food for the pies, the most obvious thing in the world to her is to utilize those poor fellas coming down the chute.
2: Well, you know me. Bright ideas just pop into my head and I keep thinking. Seems a downright shame.
3: Shame?
2: Seems an awful waste. Such a nice plump frame. What's his name as? Ad. Has. Nor he can't be

0: script. Now, seems an awful waste. I mean, with the price of meat what it is, when you get it, if you get it.
1: Huh.
0: Good you got it. Take, for instance, Mrs. Mooney and a pie shop. Business never better using only pussycats and toast. And a pussy's good for maybe six or seven at the most. And I'm sure they can't compare as far as taste.
1: Mrs. Lovett, what a charming notion.
0: Well,
1: and a handy practical and appropriate as always. Mrs. Lovett.

0: These are desperate times, Mrs. Lovett, and desperate measures must be taken.
1: Here we are now, hot out of the oven.
0: What is that?
1: It's priest. Have a little priest.
0: Is it really good?
1: Sir, it's too good, at least. Then again, they don't commit sins of the flesh, so it's pretty fresh.
0: Awful lot of fat.
1: Only where it's at.
0: Haven't you got poet or something like that?
1: Now you see, the trouble with poet is, how do you know it's deceased? Try the priest.
0: Heavenly. Not as hearty as Bishop, perhaps, but...
2: That was Angela Lansbury and Len Carew singing A Little Priest from Sweeney Todd. In 2022, Lansbury won her sixth Tony for Lifetime Achievement. She died that same year at the age of 96. The Tonys are scheduled to be televised Sunday night on CBS. Coming up, film critic Justin Chang reviews the horror films Backrooms and Obsession. This is Fresh Air.
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2: This is Fresh Air. The horror films Backrooms and Obsession defied expectations by claiming the top two spots at the box office last weekend in what many are calling a game-changing moment for the movie industry. Both are relatively low-budget first features from 20-something directors who got their start making short films for their YouTube channels. Our film critic, Justin Chang, saw them both.
9: In 2019, a photo posted on the message board 4chan gave rise to the creepy concept of the backrooms, an endless maze of what appeared to be abandoned corporate offices, with beige carpets, yellow walls, and fluorescent lights. The idea of being doomed to wander this mundane liminal space proved popular enough to inspire a horror meme and a web series directed by a teenager named Kane Parsons. Now Parsons is 20, and his new Backrooms feature is the number one movie at the box office. With more than $80 million so far, it's already made back its budget, and then some. It's an elegantly disorienting movie, with a number of riddles that, at least initially, it wisely avoids answering. It's set in 1990, in the suburbs of Santa Clara Valley, California. Chiwetel Ejiofor plays Clark, a middle-aged alcoholic with a failing furniture store business. One night, in the basement of his store, he somehow walks through a wall and finds himself in the back rooms. He wanders the space for hours, and his mad curiosity stokes ours, too. Who built this ugly labyrinth, and why? And what is the strange, hulking creature he hears and sometimes sees? Clark returns to the back rooms day after day, obsessively mapping out the different levels and marveling at the sometimes eccentric design choices and furnishings. Some of the chairs and shelves might have come from his store. At one point, he convinces his work assistant and her boyfriend to join him and film the place with a camcorder, at which point the movie briefly becomes a spooky found footage thriller in the style of that innovative 90s horror classic, The Blair Witch Project.
10: So, it's like, what, like an empty office building?
11: In here? Sure. But it's like it was made by a bunch of construction workers on acid. There's even a pool.
12: There's a pool?
11: Yeah, kinda. Keep up.
9: Clark also talks about the back rooms to his therapist, Mary, a wonderful Renata Reinsve, who becomes an important secondary character. At one point, we hear Mary articulate some of the movie's themes a little too bluntly. We all have our loops, our habits, she says. Behaviors that keep us walking in circles. Clark's new playground, in other words, is a kind of prison. A metaphor for how we get stuck in traps of our own making. But that's just one of many psychological readings that can be projected onto the backrooms. For some viewers, they will evoke the thrill and the terror of extreme isolation. For others, they'll remind them of the pandemic, when office buildings everywhere stood empty. These are fascinating ideas. But it's when Parsons begins trying to nail them down that his movie becomes a smaller, more conventional thing than it was at the start. Backrooms is full of mysteries within mysteries. It would have been better to leave more of them unsolved. Even so, at its best, Backrooms can be unnervingly effective. It also isn't the only horror movie that has defied expectations this summer. Since its May 15th release, the ultra-low-budget supernatural thriller, Obsession, has grossed more than $100 million, making it one of the year's most profitable films. On the surface, it's a less conceptually ambitious piece of work than Backrooms, but it's also, I think, the better and more genuinely subversive movie. Michael Johnston plays Bear, a reserved young music store employee who's smitten with his friend and co-worker, Nikki, played by Indy Navaretti. When he buys a novelty item at a crystal shop that claims to grant its owner a single wish, Bear half-heartedly wishes that Nikki would love him more than anyone in the world. From there, the 26-year-old writer-director Curry Barker spins a story that's basically The Monkey's Paw meets Fatal Attraction. Nikki and Bear become a couple, to the bewilderment of their friends and co-workers. Before long, Nikki's magically induced feelings for Bear begin to manifest in increasingly disturbing, shocking ways, from extreme clinginess to jealous, even homicidal fury. Obsession is thus the latest riff on the old adage, to be careful what you wish for. But what gives it its peculiar power is that it presents Nikki, not Bear, as the story's true victim. Bear's wish is a supreme violation of her emotional, spiritual, and physical autonomy. And Navaretti's astonishing performance dramatizes an internal clash between two Nikkis. She doesn't just go off the rails. We see her, at every step, struggling to stay on the rails. By the time Barker drops a direct reference to The Exorcist, it's already clear that Obsession is a demonic possession movie. It uses the prism of genre to speak to issues of consent, male loneliness, and how even a guy as seemingly kind and sensitive as Bear can become a woman's worst nightmare.
2: Justin Chang is a film critic at The New Yorker. He reviewed Backrooms and Obsession, now in theaters. On Monday's show, in celebration of the 15th anniversary of the Tony Award-winning musical The Book of Mormon, the two original stars, Andrew Rannells and Josh Gad, will make guest appearances in a Broadway revival. We'll talk to them both about the show and how it changed their lives. They're both really funny, on and off stage. I hope you can join us. 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We're rolling out new videos with in-studio guests, behind-the-scenes shorts, and iconic interviews from the archive. Fresh Air's executive producer is Sam Brigger. Our senior producer today is Thea Challoner. Our technical director and engineer is Audrey Bentham, with additional engineering support by Joyce Lieberman, Julian Hertzfeld, and Tina Calique. Our interviews and reviews are produced and edited by Phyllis Myers, Roberta Shorrock, Anne-Marie Baldonado, Lauren Krenzel, Teresa Madden, Monique Nazareth, Susan Yakundi, Anna Bauman, and Nico Gonzalez-Whistler. Our digital media producer is Molly C.V. Nesper. For Terry Gross and Tanya Mosley, I'm David Biancooley.

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0: The first of these is to learn from China rather than to think of them as a rival that we must overwhelm. China found ways of producing win-win relations with more than 150 countries. Didn't rely on military expansion to achieve its global stature. And as often been said, it's a master of the long game of international relations.
1: That's Richard Falk, and this is Alternative Radio. I'm David Barsamian. This edition of AR features Richard Falk on learning from China. The geopolitical checkerboard has seen in recent years a major shift. China, once a poor and ravaged country, is now challenging the U.S. for supremacy, and Washington doesn't like it. The Pentagon is flexing its muscle. The U.S. military budget is over $1 trillion and climbing. It's triple what China spends. The Pentagon is planning for war. U.S. military bases surround China, yet Washington says that it's China that is a threat. The U.S. is used to getting its way, but China won't be easily bullied or pushed around. It has a global economic strategy. It is expanding its influence by investing in the global South, particularly in Africa and Latin America. It's taking the lead in sustainable energy, manufacturing 80% of the world's solar panels. While the U.S. is a military powerhouse, China is increasingly an economic one, and most likely will supplant the U.S. as the global hegemon in the coming decades. Our guest today is Richard Falk. He's Professor Emeritus of International Law at Princeton. He's the recipient of the UNESCO Peace Education Prize. He served as Special Rapporteur for the United Nations from 2008 to 2014 on the situation of human rights in the Palestinian territories. He's the author of numerous books, including The Great Terror War and Unlocking the Middle East. At 95, he continues to be active. In April, he spoke at a special event organized by the Nuclear Age Peace Foundation in Santa Barbara, California. And now, Richard Falk.
0: Thank you all for coming. We happen to be meeting at a time in world history and in the American experience that will long be remembered, I think, in the same way that the Cuban Missile Crisis is remembered. I had assumed we'd be meeting in the midst of a genocidal escalation of the Iran war, and that was something that could be a decisive experience in negativity, not only for Iran, but for the U.S. and for much of the world. But it also is a challenge to do more than protest, to manifest a spirit of resistance. It is a time when we should be talking seriously about invoking the 25th Amendment. If we really value our constitutional heritage and the promise of this country to remain silent at this time is to be complicit in a criminal process that is not only dangerous, but undermines our sense, our positive sense of national identity. We cannot let that happen, and I hope we will not let it happen. We know now from historical reckoning that, good scholarship, that we evaded an apocalyptic catastrophe in 1962 by what was described by the leading historian of the subject, Martin Sherwin, as stumbling into good luck. And whether that can happen again is something we should not be counting on. We need a system of governance nationally, regionally, and globally that isn't vulnerable to the sort of warmongering leadership that Israel and the United States have brought to the Middle East and to the world. It's a time of serious reckoning with who we are and what we will become. And it's in that spirit that I just want to preface what I would like to talk about with a quote from our president and another quote that warns us of what is at stake. Trump said, in a manner that needed to be taken seriously, that a whole civilization, I'm quoting, a whole civilization will die tonight, never to be brought back again. I don't want that to happen. However, now that we have complete and total regime change, where different, smarter, and less radicalized minds prevail, maybe something revolutionarily wonderful can happen. Those few words are so filled with delusion and apocalyptic thinking as to justifiably scare us into what I described as the moment where the failure to invoke the 25th Amendment will be long remembered in the history of the country. The other quote I want to read was looking toward this abyss, which could be a nuclear abyss. Paul Krugman, a respected Nobel economist, a former colleague of mine at Princeton for a while, had this to say on his Substack: damned if I know what's going to happen. I mean, at some level, I think that the civilization that may be destroyed tonight is our own. I mean, are we civilized if we do this kind of thing? if America as a nation doesn't stand up against this, what are we? So God help us. Normal life will continue. It's going to be a really weird thing to be out there, you know, grocery shopping and taking the subway and all of these things. But this is, in a way, the defining moment. The fate of the whole American idea is on the line. I have no idea how this ends. And I think that those kinds of sentiments are on many minds. Confusion as to what to do and bewilderment as to how we got to where we are and how we escape once more. And how can we escape without relying on whether you call it luck or divine intervention? That's not the way to govern a planet that has this kind of weaponry and is faced with these sorts of severe ecological challenges. It won't last forever, that kind of thinking. We've tempted the apocalyptic disaster now in ways that should perform as a kind of pedagogy of living in the 21st century, or in the words of the name of this foundation, of living in the nuclear age. We are no longer children of the nuclear age, and we seem to be suffering at the moment from premature dementia, but let's hope that's a temporary passing phase. As someone that has been happily connected with the Nuclear Age Foundation, I wanted to say the Nuclear Age Peace Foundation has been more than an organization dedicated to what may be the most pressing challenge of our time, but it has also established a human community that is a, in its own way, a microcosm of what we would like the world to be. And that's a great achievement and a tribute to this kind of leadership that the organization has enjoyed. David Krieger was the president of the organization from its founding 37 years ago. We happened to be friends before we came to Santa Barbara due to our shared commitment to a denuclearizing world. In the spirit of remembrance, I want to read the last stanza of David's fine poem, Promises of Peace, not only to affirm his legacy, but it so well expresses the motif of my remarks. And I quote, "There is no beauty in war, nor decency, nor wisdom. There is only force and blind obedience. Bombs fall, children die, and generals are celebrated. In the public square, new names, new sacrifice. Promises of peace give way to war." I find talking about peace and justice particularly daunting these days for two reasons. Aside from the existential crisis of this very hour, first, the nuclear and ecological storm clouds presently hovering over the planet and our country are beset by the radical unknowability about what will come next. We just have no real insight into the future given this degree of uncertainty. And learning to live with uncertainty is a challenge that few of us can really meet. This is accentuated by the chaos and uncertainties that haunt us even as we speak tonight, accentuated by the latest of Trump's arrogant ultimatums that unnerve even the most serene among us. And secondly, the second reason for reluctance to speak on these grandiose themes is that humanity, as embodied in distinct sovereign states and bound together due to a shared species destiny, is multiply entangled at present within a series of death traps from which there is no realistically visible escape. And indeed, scant evidence of even the will to escape from world leaders aside from the denialism of our present leader. The warmongering entrapment is linked to a militarist pathology prevailing at this time in our own country and being played out in this war of unprovoked aggression waged against Iran, its government, and above all, its people. With some sense of shame as a U.S. citizen, I quote the defining words of President Trump's latest bit of notorious foreign policy guidance posted just a few days ago on his private Truth Social channel. He says, "Tuesday will be power plant day and bridge day, all wrapped up in one, in Iran. There will be nothing like it. Open the straight, you crazy bastards, or you'll be living in hell. Just watch." And then the final words are the most mystifying. "Praise be to Allah." What could that leader of ours have been thinking? In the spirit of taking seriously what it means to live in the nuclear age, what and why have things gone so wrong in what was a prosperous and powerful country and its people, and why its people are tolerating such leadership for this long? And of course, he is among those American presidents who've been elected twice. So we can't just blame him. It's a feature of present society that's linked to the way both political parties have performed in relation to what is best for America, not making America great as a dominant military power, but what would make it great as a country that created a model of how to live together in mutual respect and benefit. As suggested, the collective malady in this country should not be exclusively attributed to Trump, although his antics certainly bring them to the surface. Perhaps naively, I find shocking the establishment branding of the Iran war at the outset as a war of choice rather than calling it what it is, as a war of unabashed aggression. Even the New York Times, which I grew up revering as the most trusted source of commentary, has the reckless temerity to uncritically refer to the Iran war as the ultimate war of choice. This terminology recalls the earlier use of choice that was current during the 2003 Iraq War. And it's a disturbing twist in public discourse. A war of choice should have no place in a law or morality governed world order. Indeed, the whole point of the UN Charter is to remove from national sovereignty the question of choice when it comes to waging war, and to limit recourse to war to a strict definition of self-defense against a prior armed attack. In practice, this legal concept of war has been somewhat expanded by the urgencies of provocation or by credible evidence of aggressive intent by the state attacked. Iran is a clear victim of aggressive war, unprovoked, and as we speak, it is also living under the shadow of this threat of genocidal escalation. And what we should not forget is that that escalation is built upon a originating crime of aggression. Somehow the conversation in the media and in more sophisticated circles has shifted to whether we're winning or losing the war, rather than thinking about how to get out of a war that was unlawful from its first day. We should remember that back in 1945, the architects of the New World Order privileged the winners of World War II by giving them an unrestricted right of veto that paralyzed the decisional power of the UN at its birth. This constitutionally undercut the UN capacity to fulfill its war prevention mission as set forth in the preamble to the UN Charter. As the Mexican delegate to the drafting conference that established this UN architecture exclaimed when asked what kind of organization has been achieved, his response is notable, I think. His words, "We have created an organization that regulates the mice while the tigers run free." This deference to geopolitics was reinforced at the Nuremberg and Tokyo war crimes that imposed criminality only for the crimes of the losers, refusing altogether to scrutinize, much less to prosecute, the crimes of the winners. This refusal meant that the development of nuclear weapons was never effectively prohibited. This tempts reflecting on an intriguing counterfactual. Let us suppose that Germany, which had its own advanced nuclear program, had won the race to develop the bomb and then dropped two atom bombs on British cities, yet went on to lose the war. As it was the liberal West, led by the US, did not have the moral compass and political acumen it needed to give the world not only a victory over fascism and imperialism, but a peace-building process for the future that included the prohibition of the development, possession, threat of, and use of nuclear weaponry. Might humanity have been spared the endless traumas of the nuclear age that is now at the edge of the most frightening nuclear abyss, had it not been the winner of World War II? It's a frightening thought of its own. It is also a disturbing part of the picture that the original aggression toward Iran has virtually been erased from commentary on the wars in the Middle East by the most rational and wonkish of foreign policy establishment experts. Bipartisan mainstream talk, as I've suggested it, has been focused on whether the U.S. is winning or losing this asymmetric war between countries of dramatically different capabilities.
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0: At this moment, to take account of the pre-Trump background accentuated by the threatened escalation in Iran and further stressed by the persistence of Israeli genocidal expansionism in Lebanon and the West Bank of occupied Palestine, if we are to avoid public gloom and private despair, it seems crucial to acknowledge all that is at stake if we wish for a better future. Cornel West, a friend of mine for many years and quite long ago a faculty colleague, said some impassionate words recently that express the danger of our time. We are not just facing a political crisis, we are facing a spiritual one. When greed is normalized, truth is disposable, and cruelty marketed, the soul of the nation is at stake. It's about our moral decay that rewards corruption and punishes integrity. We must call our young people back to courage, truth, justice, and love. I would only add to Cornell's words that it is not just our young people, but all people, and not only our people, but people throughout the world. I want also to call attention to the warnings given by the Canadian Prime Minister Mark Carney at this year's meeting of the World Economic Forum, Carney shocked his elite audience by an insistence that the unfolding internationally and historically of the present period is one of rupture rather than transition. And he used rupture as a negative word to talk about the tensions that Trump has largely brought to the surface and has created a fracturing of the Atlantic Alliance that had served to provide Western leadership ever since the end of World War II. It's a interesting way of seeing the present context, which is one of challenging the coherence of this Western regional alliance that is racial and religious in part, in not just geographical, as it includes Australia and New Zealand. But the point is that what Carney was talking about and what he underscored by endorsing the initial strike of the U.S. and Israel against Iran is that this was an intramural Western crisis of rupture or transition, not a global crisis. And I think that's a fundamental mistake in if we are to create a world where the diverse peoples and civilizations learn to live together in a durable way that is committed to peace and justice and to a more harmonious relationship with nature. Until we get that globality as the central feature of global governance, we will have this hierarchy in the world where it is the West against the rest. And that was the point of Samuel Huntington's notorious comments on the end of the Cold War didn't mean international stability or a geopolitical accommodation. It was the prelude to a clash of civilizations. And what we've seen in the Middle East and are seeing, and it makes these civilizational comments of Trump particularly relevant, is that these conflicts are not only traditional wars between states, they also have a civilizational identity. It was not accidental that all the countries that supported Israel in what it did in Gaza were from the white Christian West. Non-geographically conceived to include Australia and New Zealand. It had that character, and of course it was preordained by the 9/11 attacks and the way in which President Bush responded to those attacks without sensing it could have been a moment to repair the hierarchy and exploitation of the global South, rather than a occasion to jump into a war against quote-unquote terror, as if that is as if that can be delimited and civilizationally confined to the Islamic world. I want to just refer in bringing these remarks to an end that there are two avenues, I believe, that lead in a positive direction, but they require a rethinking of how we conceive of the other. And the first of these is to learn from China, rather than to think of them as a rival that we must overwhelm. China achieved what very few countries achieved, an ascendancy from being one of the worst off of major third world or global South countries to being a economic superpower that didn't rely on military expansion to achieve its global stature, but rather found ways of producing win-win relations with more than 150 countries. And it's far from a perfect society and has internal issues that are grave, although it raised 300 million people in less than a decade out of a condition of extreme poverty. And no other country has done that. And it has been attentive to the well-being of its own people, not just the projection of its power. And has often been said, it's a master of the long game of international relations, not of the immediate agenda of win-lose connections that were epitomized by the colonial relationship between European colonialism and the global South, that hierarchy, exploitative hierarchy, that we understood in racial terms with South African apartheid, but also had its economistic terms in relation to the post-colonial period, and then has its nuclear dimension in the hegemonic possession of nuclear weapons by these permanent members of the Security Council that are unwilling to be accountable as sovereign equal states and are willing to go to war to prevent others from acquiring the weaponry that they insist upon using without accountability and without any kind of restrictions. And one has the sense that China is ready to make an accommodation that would

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1: The other kind of learning is more historical, and it's a matter of taking the opportunities to enhance the human experience rather than to view it as a moment of where material and political domination can occur. And I've been personally influenced by a famous poem of Robert Frost called The Road Not Taken. And I read just a few lines from this last stanza. And I shall be telling this with a sigh. Somewhere here, ages and ages hence, two roads diverged in a wood, and I took the one least traveled by, and that has made all the difference. And why it's relevant to our circumstance is that the U.S., as the victor in World War II, had an extraordinary opportunity to structure the world in a way that would have brought prosperity and peace for at least a generation, if not longer. But it chose, as I mentioned, to play the traditional winner's game of not seeking systemic benefits, but seeking to maximize the gains of the winners and to project that into the future by way of the veto, by the notion of criminality for the losers, by that whole way. And then, there was a second opportunity at the unexpected collapse of the Soviet Union and the moment where this nuclear weaponry could have been eliminated through a monitored agreement and the UN reform to make it able to play the role that was hoped for it as a war prevention institution. And I'm not optimistic because you have the collision of two extremisms. The extremism of a leader that can't accept the reality of political defeat, and the extremism of a political configuration in Iran that prefers martyrdom to some kind of compromise. And when you have these two extremisms colliding with each other, you have to be a wild-eyed optimist to think that they can come to a mutually satisfactory agreement. And so, in closing, I feel that these two, learning to seize these moments of flux, whether you call them ruptures or transitions, and trying to follow a path

0: that learns from China are two ways forward toward a better future for all of humanity. Let me stop there. Well, the whole idea of the Gaza People's Tribunal was that governments were not stopping the carnage, and the UN was helpless and useless in the setting of the ongoing genocide. And Jeremy Corbyn did a version of it in London. Their tribunal focused on British complicity. And there was another in Canada that focused on Canadian complicity. These were, I think, effective in reaching a certain part of the relevant communities. Our two public sessions were in Sarajevo and in Istanbul, and a side event at the UN in New York. And I think it generated very powerful testimony from witnesses, survivors, and experts. And a jury of conscience delivered the verdict, and it was a very distinguished group of six people, led by Christine Chinkin, a respected professor at London School of Economics. To call it a jury of conscience was to suggest that we weren't pretending to be a court of law. The voice of the people, aggrieved, outraged, disturbed by what was happening in Gaza, and by the failure of the liberal democracies to be at least detached, if not helping to find a way toward accommodation and peace. Peaceful approach. The Palestinian people have been not helped by the wishes of others, including the UN, that partitioned historic Palestine without ever consulting the resident population. And the present period where Trump presides over this board of peace is a terrible moment, both because it's received the blessings of the UN and it has engaged in a kind of Orwellian doublespeak as to what is peace and justice. It rewards the criminal and punishes the victim. And that's not a good way of establishing a humane future. As far as two states or one state, most Palestinians that I've been in touch with don't feel the two states can work. There are too many settlers that are determined to remain and are violent and militant and would create a very problematic future. I was a close friend of Edward Said, who's probably the most distinguished public intellectual among the Palestinian people, at least living outside. They have a large number of very articulate and thoughtful personalities. He died in 2003, But his vision earlier than that was that only a one secular state based on equality of the two peoples could succeed. And he deeply believed in that. If there was a two-state, it's almost certain it would be a mini-state dominated by Israel and probably neutralized, sitting next to this Prussian militarized state, and that would not be very stable as far as the future is concerned. I think younger Palestinians wouldn't accept it over time, and Israel, I don't know how they would respond to it. My own sense is there will not be peace between Israel and the Palestinians until on the Israeli side, Zionism is either rejected as part of the governing ideology or is radically changed in its view of how to live with the Palestinians. And we should all remember that before this Gaza war occurred, there were a series of thoughtful, objective studies that established that the Israel-Palestine relationship was one of apartheid. In other words, that Israel as the occupying power was committed to a policy of apartheid. And that was validated by the judgments of the International Court of Justice and indirectly by the International Criminal Court. The other thing that something has to be done about the Palestinian refugees that have lived as refugees since 1947. That's been a no-go issue for Israel and a must issue for the Palestinians. So again, it's a collision of views. I do feel that the Palestinians are far readier for a accommodation and compromise than is Israel, which views its mission to be, at least as influenced by Zionist ideology, its mission to be one of occupying and being sovereign in the whole of historic Palestine.
1: 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Richard Falk is Professor Emeritus of International Law at Princeton. 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Joe Ritchie is our general manager and editor. I'm David Barsamyan. Thank you for listening. 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Things ain't what they used to be.

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9: 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Coming up next, it's poetry from Conrad's Corner, followed by the Book Nook.

Welcome to Conrad's Corner, where you hear poets and poetry. I'm Jonathan from the Dayton Poetry Slam, and today's poem is In Muted Tone from Paul Verlaine. Gently let us steep our love in the silence deep as thus. Branches arching high above twine their shadows over us. Let us blend our souls as one, hearts and senses, ecstasies, evergreen in unison with the pine's vague lethargies. Dim your eyes and heart at rest, freed from all futile endeavor. Arms crossed on your slumbering breast, banish vain desire forever. Let us yield then, you and I, to the waftings calm and sweet, as the breeze-blown lullaby sways the gold grass at your feet. And when night begins to fall from the black oak's darkening, and the nightingale's soft call, our despair will solemn sing. That was In Muted Tone from Paul Verlaine. Remember to read, write, and experience poetry. And thanks for listening.

0: Hello, welcome to the Book Nook on WYSO. I'm Vic McCunis. My pleasure to welcome back to the program today Randy Overbeck. He's got a new novel out. It's called Abigail Trench, a novel of Washington's spy ring. Welcome back to the program, Randy.
1: It's very nice to be back, Vic. I've enjoyed our previous conversations and look forward to this one.
0: Randy, did you intentionally put out a book about a spy ring during the Revolutionary War to coincide with the 250th anniversary of the Declaration of Independence?
1: No, that's more of a positive luck thing. I have been working on this manuscript for the last couple of years, and the fates just happened to align that I found a really great publisher. Well, I found a great editor or agent last summer who immediately found a publisher, and the publisher said, "We want this out for the sesquicentennial." I went to Thriller Fest just about this time, actually, I think it's the second week in June of last year, and met and pitched my book, as you do at a writer's conference, to nine agents. Eight of them requested a manuscript, and three of them offered to represent me. And I ended up choosing Ellen, and in a matter of about a month and a half, she secured a contract for me. So I'm over the moon. It's gone much faster than I ever imagined that it would.
0: So they were fighting over you, Randy?
1: Well, no, like, no, it's certainly not fighting. I didn't get, you know, we didn't get into a bidding war.
0: Oh, okay. All right.
1: I wish, but, and this particular company called Diversion Books, which is distributed by Simon & Schuster, they wanted it and they put it on the fast track. So this is all new to me, Vic. You probably know this, but the normal time frame from when you sign a contract to when the book is generally published is about 18 months. Well, we did this in about 8.5 months,
0: wow,
1: which was a whirlwind. The editing was fierce. Time frames were very tight. I had to kind of shift everything else I was doing to get that done. But I'm thrilled to be where we are. I'm excited. I think that I certainly hope the everybody's attention on the sesquicentennial will ramp up interest of people who wouldn't even normally be interested in the revolution right now.
0: Well, I can imagine that they expedited things just to make sure that the timing coincided. The book is Abigail Trench, and this is based on a true story, but Abigail Trench is a figment of Randy Overbeck's imagination, right?
1: That is correct. I've done a great deal of research about the Culper Ring and about this particular part of the Revolutionary War, and the information on this actual real character is scarce. There's we have in the historical record, we have several references to secrets that this woman contributed to, but we didn't know a whole lot else about her. And historians, there have been several theories posited of who this woman might have been, but historians have never been able to agree on it. So what I did was I used those actual historical details and wove them into a fictional story that I thought might capture what this woman would have experienced going from being an everyday woman, normal, in this case a teacher, to becoming a spy for George Washington's revolutionary spy ring.
0: Were you just working with a three-digit number?
1: Yeah, we know several things she did, but the only, first of all, let me say, all of the Culper Ring members all had a number. Everyone, even George Washington had a three-digit number. But the other six, there are seven, from what the historical record can, what we can glean from the historical record, there were seven, probably maybe eight, depending on how you count them, individuals that were members of the Culper Ring. The others were all men, but their identities were very much kept secret, not only during the war, during the Revolutionary War, but for years afterwards. In fact, Robert Townsend, who was the last of the other six men to be revealed, we did not uncover his identity until the 1930s. And they have never been able to pin who the woman was. They've never been able to connect her with an actual person. All they have is this reference to 355 and some of the secrets that she contributed to.
0: Robert Townsend was a real guy. Okay, my guest is Randy Overbeck, and we're talking about his new novel. It's Abigail Trench, a novel of Washington's spy ring. What did the Culper Ring do?
1: Well, the Culper Ring operated from about 1777 or 1778 until the end of the war. And what they basically did was they channeled to Washington. So they, the British, I know for people that don't know this, during the entire war, or almost the entire war, the British controlled New York, which was the financial center of the colonies. The Americans, the colonists controlled it until September of 1776. But from September of 1776 to the rest of the end of the war, the British controlled that. And that's where all of their headquarters were. That's where all the orders came from. That's so what George Washington wanted was he wanted a ring set up that could give him details on movements of troops and artillery and ships coming in and out. And he set up this ring to do that. Which they did on a, well, we don't know how often. We have records that go about every 2 or 3 weeks that Washington was getting a missive about what was going on with British troops. But in addition to the regular, you know, they move 500 troops from this part and they're headed south, or they took this regiment and it's going north. In addition to those kinds of things, it also uncovered several secrets that are revealed in the story. One about one of the things that the ring is credited with is saving the French. So,
0: really,
1: there were of course spies on both sides, and Washington had British spies in his camp. And one or more of those British spies revealed to the redcoats the time and place that the French were going to land and then join in the American forces. The Culper Ring members found out about this and got word to Washington, who then in turn directed the French to land in a different place. So instead of walking into an ambush, they were able to be successful. That's just one of the examples of the actual secrets that they uncovered. Another one that the readers will find fascinating is that the British had made several attempts to counterfeit continental currency. But in 1779, they had finally been successful. And the continental currency did what we did today, used special paper, special kind of printing. They couldn't do any hologram or stuff like we have, but they had some special effects. But the British had actually managed to copy that and were getting ready to flood the market with continental currency. And again, the ring found out about this, got word to Washington, and the Continental Congress had to bring in all the currency and reissue all new currency as a result. Otherwise, the war would have collapsed because there would have been no money.
0: I had never heard about that until I read your book. My guest is Randy Overbeck, his new one, Abigail Trench, a novel of Washington's spy ring. You're listening to 91.3 WYSO. It's the Book Nook, community-owned public radio for curious listeners. Randy, you open the story with Abigail and her dad. They have been driven off of their farm on Long Island. The British troops have arrived there and committed some atrocities. And I won't give them all the details, but Abigail is very traumatized, and they move to New York City. And there's someone described, a British soldier, who we know from the instant you start talking about this individual, that by the end of the story, something really bad is bound to happen to this guy, because we know, we read this stuff, and we know where you're going to go with that, Randy, and you don't disappoint.
1: Well, I wanted to create a character that readers could love to hate. One of the things I worked really hard to do was to create a wide array of characters on both sides, but especially the British. I didn't want to paint the British with just one ugly broad brush, because in my research, there were a great many honest, hardworking, compassionate British soldiers and officers, like Americans, but they had more than their share of soldiers like the individual that you're talking about. And although everything, I will tell you this, everything in the story is pretty much created of my imagination, all of those episodes really did happen. Mm. So the attack on Abigail Trench and her father and their farm is, of course, my creation. But those things, there are lots of documentations of those things occurring, both early in the war. This was in 1776 when it happens in my story, which it happened then, but kept continually happening into all the way up to 1781.
0: Okay. Randy, we need to pause for a quick break, and we'll continue our conversation right after this.
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3: 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Rain and thunderstorms are possible today, and some of the storms could be on the stronger side. It's going to be a warm day today as well, with a high in the 80s.
0: You're listening to 91.3. It's the Book Nook on WYSO. I'm Vic McCunis. I've been joined on the telephone by Randy Overbeck. His new book is Abigail Trench, a novel of Washington spying. It just came out, and we're hearing about Abigail, the spy, who doesn't really become a spy until quite a bit further into the book than I expected. I kept waiting for her to start being a spy, and you just kind of build up, and we know there's spying going on. In fact, you introduce someone very well known in American history, a guy named Nathan Hale, who was caught spying by the British, and you make him a very sympathetic character. And I thought, well, with Nathan Hale in the story, she's bound to start spying now, but it didn't happen that way. Tell us why you structured it this way.
1: Nathan Hale is a name that most people who studied American history know, and when I did the research about Nathan, his story is really tragic. He is a perfect example of a guy who was never ready, able, born to spy. As Abigail makes a comment on, he wears his feelings on his sleeve, and he's very easily duped, which is what happened in real life. The way I crafted it was that Abigail becomes close to Nathan because he is sympathetic and helps her, and she is very much shaken by his death. So that's part of what postpones her desire to, I don't know that I could do anything that's quite that dangerous, even though she has a great deal of fury at the British of what they've done to this really a quiet young man. This guy was only about 20 when this happened, so we're talking about now. But here's kind of the thing that I learned, with one exception, with the exception of Benjamin Talmadge, all of the other people in the ring are very much like Abigail. They are nothing like spies. They have rather simple lives. They are not anything what anyone would expect as an operative, and they fall into being an operative either because circumstances push them in that direction, or they decide they want to find some way to defeat the British that have invaded their land. That's how I structured Abigail's story, so that she comes to this realization later, even though she kind of unexpectedly starts learning things about the British in a very unusual way.
0: Mm. And Randy, when you introduce Nathan Hale, there are some sparks there. We think, okay, looks like Abigail and Nathan, maybe a little romance here. But once again, Randy Overbeck is postponing the romance until later.
1: This is all fiction. Wait, I don't have any idea if what romantic entanglements Nathan Hale might have had, but I thought it made a good piece for the story, and it's a good piece for Abigail to feel her heart tugged at everything that happens to Nathan and how she tries to help him and her frustration and anxiety at not being able to do that, which then kind of puts her off from any romantic entanglements for at least for a while.
0: Yeah, but you take Nathan Hale right off the board, like we expect, but she had to watch, and this was not a pretty thing. And you don't sugarcoat this. This is not a sanitized story. There's a lot of violence in here, Randy, and she observes it, and it's very traumatic.
1: That is correct. I made those decisions deliberately. It was a very violent time. Between the rapes and the murders and the looting and the fire and the hangings, those were things, even though, again, this is fiction, but all of those things actually happened to everyday people in New York City. And I wanted very much the readers to feel a part of what that life was like, of what it would be like trying to walk the streets of your city, terrified that any moment you might be grabbed, taken, shot, arrested, and have no recourse whatsoever. And that's what I tried. That's the ambiance I tried to create in the story.
0: Early in the book, Randy, Abigail wanders into a horrifying scene where the British are getting ready to hang someone. But this is where you allow Abigail to meet two of my favorite characters, a pickpocket and his partner. They're in the crowd. And these are a couple of really wonderful characters. And I'm wondering how you did your research on Revolutionary War pickpocketing.
1: Well, believe it or not, there is a significant amount of information written on that. What I learned from my research was that there were, because of the upheaval caused by the change in control from American to British, or actually it was British to American back to British, lots of lives were upended and lots of families were broken. So I decided to create these two characters who have to live on the street and who end up befriending our heroine. I was really striving to let people see individuals that we would normally either dismiss or despise as really good people just trying to make their way in a very difficult world. Jamie and Molly are two of my favorite characters as well. And what happens to them in some ways is very tragic, but again, represents the reality that people had to live with in those horrendous years.
0: Randy, you mentioned earlier that plenty of these British invaders, or I should say enforcers of their kingdom, of their colonies, were not bad people. They were nice people. And Abigail encounters one in particular, an officer, and she ends up becoming a tutor for the officer and his wife and their two children. And this character is a very sympathetic character. He's in a tough position. Tell us about this family and how Abigail gets involved with them.
1: Abigail, as you mentioned, the book opens with her and her father, Caleb, having to leave their homestead that they had made in Long Island, where she was a teacher of a small, in a one-room schoolhouse, because the British devastate the land, take all the livestock, and people don't have any way to make a living, so they move to the city, which is what Abigail and her dad does. So then she wants to teach and tries to find a job in the few schools that are around, and then ends up without having any luck. So eventually she ends up finding out that there are some rich people looking for a tutor for their children, and she gets hired first by a patriot family. But when New York is taken over by the British, they leave for fear of their lives, and she actually stumbles into the new family that's taking over this household, a family by the name of Monteith, Major Parker Monteith and his wife Louisa and their children. And she kind of accidentally gets this job, which she then thrives at doing. At the center of Abigail's story is that she is a very dedicated teacher, and she lives and breathes to be able to bring new knowledge to her charges, in this case to young children. And she finds that both the major in the British Army and his wife Louisa are very kind to her and very generous to her. So that actually creates some contradiction in her, because she ends up spying on them and betrays them, and she has to rationalize why she's doing that with people who have been very nice and kind to her. And that's part of the struggle that I have her dealing with throughout the novel.
0: You've got the villain we already described, who I mentioned gets his comeuppance at the end of the book. But there's another one who is definitely a villain, and he's an officer who does some terrible things. And he's also a key figure as far as the spying, because he likes to come over to Major Monteith's house to drink the best wines in the city, which this guy has in his cellar. And so this gives Abigail an opportunity to eavesdrop while she's tutoring the children. She's able to hear them over there talking, and this one particular officer, you really make him into kind of a disgusting villain.
1: Yeah, what I was trying to do in creating British characters was create them kind of like all along a range of from really terrible to pretty fairly sympathetic, and this guy falls a little closer to the terrible part. And he was one of the reasons that the British lost the Revolutionary War was because a great many of their officers were like Colonel Hollister. They were wealthy. They purchased their title. They were more interested in using the fight to aggrandize themselves or to make a name for themselves than they were really interested in doing and leading troops in battle. And this guy is intended to embody those British, the British officers who were like that. One of the key things has to do with a fire. And again, what I did was I worked off of actual historical details about the fire in September of 1776 that destroyed nearly a half of the entire New York City area. There's no historical consensus as to how the fire started, so I used that as part of my fiction and made him a central figure in how that occurred. It was fun, I have to admit. I really enjoyed it.
0: Well, they certainly didn't agree even back then about how the fire started. And I'm wondering, was Robert Townsend present during the fire? Did you make that up?
1: We don't know that.
0: Okay.
1: So, yes, I did make his an introduction, if you want to call it that, to Abigail up. We know that he was around. We knew that he had a store. I knew from the research that the fire would have greatly concerned him because he didn't want the fire to reach where his store was. But the rest of it is all fiction. I thought he made a good a really good comparison, companion for Abigail. And in fact, my second book in this series is about Robert. It's Robert's story.
0: There's more?
1: I have agreed to do four. One on four different members of the Culper Ring over time.
0: No way. Really?
1: Yep. Of course, dependent on if readers like them. That's the real thing. If readers like them, this company called Diversion Books has already got the rights for the second book, which I'm working on right now, as a matter of fact. So
0: does it work as in you plan to do four books and they've agreed to publish a second one, but they're going to be watching the first one to say, okay, and then maybe we'll do a third and then maybe we'll do a fourth. Is that how it works?
1: Yeah, that's exactly how it works. Well, and they have agreed to publish the second, but they don't have a contract because they won't do that until they see how the first one does.
0: But they have the
1: rights to the second book if it comes.
0: Well, that's kind of exciting, but also sort of nerve wracking, isn't it?
1: It is. That's a very good way to describe it. It is both exciting and nerve wracking. I've never worked on a time frame before. But I have to have this second book finished by the end of the summer so that we can do the whole cycle again for next year. But it's coming along very well. There's a few parts of Abigail in it, although she does not play a major role in the second book. I will be honest with you, Vic, writing these books is different than anything I've ever done before because I'm very careful to attend to make sure that I have included accurate historical detail, even though the books are purely fiction. Everything that readers read about the Revolutionary War, from the assassination or attempted assassination of Washington to the hanging of Thomas Hickey to the fire about New York City, all of those things and the secrets, all of that, we have historical detail about that. I tried to describe a town, the city, of about 20,000 people, of what it smelled like, what it felt like, you know, what it was like there. And I was, when I did my research, I was amazed with the details that even, you know, I'm a PhD, I've had a lot of education, I didn't know anything about. Here's one that's in the book that I think people will find interesting. In 1776, it was common on the streets of New York City to see a biracial couple walking around free, no slaves, free. There are also slaves at this time, black slaves, but it was very common to see a white woman with a black man or a black man with a white woman. It was just as common to see that as it was to see white people walking around. I found that to be absolutely amazing. I never heard of that.
0: Didn't they still technically have slaves in New York at that same time?
1: Yeah, so there were both free black men with white women, held property and all that stuff, and at the same time, there were also black slaves in New York at the same time. Isn't that interesting? I'm not sure how that society functioned, but according from what I read, that was rather part of the normal way of life in New York City in 1776.
0: Well, we can imagine history any way that we like, but the actual history is always an eye-opener. We need to take another quick break here, Randy, and then we'll continue with our final segment. You're listening to The Book Nook on WYSO. I've been joined on the phone by Randy Overbeck. And what town are you in again, Randy?
1: Lebanon.
0: And the book is Abigail Trench, A Novel of Washington Spying. It just came out, and we'll continue our conversation right after this.
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3: 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Showers and thunderstorms are possible today and this evening. Some storms could be on the stronger side, so stay weather aware. A warm day today, too.
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0: The Book Nook continues on WYSO. I've been joined by Randy Overbeck. His new novel, Abigail Trench, a novel of Washington's spy ring. A very different novel for Randy Overbeck. Randy, I want you to talk about your previous work because you've been on the program on several other occasions and very different kinds of books. Describe your trajectory, how you made the transition from academic to novelist and what you've been writing.
1: Yeah, I served children in Ohio for 40 years as a teacher, a college professor, and a school leader, and really enjoyed that. And part of my duties in the last 28 years was always involved a great deal of writing. So I've always been committed to doing putting a lot of stuff down on the page, and I've always had stories running around in my head. When I was a kid, when I was a teenager, I actually dreamt of writing the great American novel back then. But the pull to serve kids came, and I'm not at all disappointed that I committed my time to do that. But I've been very lucky. I've enjoyed a very successful career as a novelist. But prior to Abigail, I have written and had published 6 thrillers and mysteries. I have been largely, most of my work has either been, the first book was strictly a thriller. The others were all different kinds of mystery, paranormal mystery, a amateur sleuth mystery. They're all, basically whodunits. But what I've tried to do in most of my work is always try to stretch myself. So when I went from the first book in the Haunted Shore Mystery Series to the second book, I added a new POV that was a real challenge for me. I did a POV of a goth teenager in 1995 or 96. And so that stretched me some. In the newest book that I just came out, I include the part of the story as a 5-year-old boy. So I'm always looking for ways to stretch my writing muscles. And with Abigail, how I got to Abigail was I've always, even though I'm a big mystery reader and I read mysteries and thrillers and stuff, I've always been a big history consumer. I've read lots of history novels and biographies both, and I'm particularly interested in the Revolutionary War. I've read several of the books about the Culper Ring, and their story just completely fascinated me. And when I found out that about 355, about Agent 355, and how little was known about her, I thought, well, that would make the perfect thing for a really great fiction to tell the real story of what life was like in the Revolutionary War era in 1776 through 1780. And chose to do that and then started diving in and doing what I've always done all my life. I've always been a big researcher. So, bought books, did a lot of deep diving on the internet, got a lot of really good original primary sources to work from. And I think I've created a pretty good tale that is true to the period that it's trying to represent in the end, which is my goal.

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1: George Washington and Benedict Arnold. It's a fascinating story about how they came up through the war. And most people don't know this, but Benedict Arnold was, in fact, the single most successful general in the Revolutionary Army in the first couple of years of the war. And he was George Washington's protege. And then later, things happened, and they fell out, and Benedict got disinfected and ended up going over to the British. But it's really interesting to read this. The book is by Nathaniel Philbrick, who is also, he's written other historical books. But the full title is By an Ambition, George Washington, Benedict Arnold, and the Fate of the American Revolution. That's probably my favorite nonfiction. My favorite fiction is a really old book that I recommend to people all the time. And it was written in 1776 by Gore Vidal, and it's called Burr, B-U-R-R. It's the story of the Revolutionary War times and then beyond from the perspective of Aaron Burr, which is absolutely fascinating because he has a very different take on everything than what we are taught in our history classes. So I have several others, but those two are two of my favorites.
2: Gore Vidal was a brilliant writer.
1: Yeah, I
2: used to dream about getting him on as a guest, but I knew that was never going to happen. I have had Nathaniel Philbrick on the program, and he's a great writer.
1: Have you really?
2: Yeah.
1: Oh, yeah.
2: I think it was a book about about whaling, if I remember correctly.
1: Okay. Yeah. Well, what I noticed about his book is he does, which I'm certainly not capable of doing that, but he does a wonderful thing of being able to use the actual text of letters and weave that into a compelling story that's not fiction, that's true, but he does it almost seamlessly. That's a very, very difficult task. I think one beyond my storytelling abilities, but he does that quite well. But I'm still more like Gore Vidal than I am like Nathaniel Philbrick. I'm much more of a, I think I'll read what I can about this and then invent how this might have been.
2: You're like Gore Vidal. Okay. I'm not going there.
1: I like to tell the story from a fictional point of view.
2: And try to
1: merely, that's not the right word, but try to primarily stitch this piece of real stuff with this piece of real stuff, which is what Nathaniel Philbrick does. He doesn't invent anything. You know, everything is exactly as he pulls from the historical record. Mm.
2: Well,
1: at least in this book, in Valiant Ambition, anyway.
2: I'm teasing you about Gore Vidal.
1: Well, I'm certainly not in his category. There's no question. But what he really did was read what he could about Burr and then went, well, I wonder how he felt about this. And he has a wonderful prelude or in the beginning that says, look, these are not my opinions. This is what I think Gore Vidal would have thought at the time. It's fascinating. It really is.
2: And, of course, Aaron Burr had the famous duel, which our history fans will remember. And you mentioned this Robert Townsend book, the second book. Are you going to go back then and reset the clock and start off going through time like you did with this one?
1: Yeah, it doesn't start as early as Abigail's story start because we don't know much about Robert very early on. What I do is I start a little later. I start in 1778, I think. Although we make reference back to the fire, we make reference back to him meeting Abigail earlier. But his actual story begins later because from what I'm able to get from the historical record is sparse and even negligible earlier than that. So I'm trying to, again, it is an invention. It is going to be a fiction because we really don't know much about what Robert thought or what Robert felt, or even we only have one tiny little sketch of what the man looked like. So most of it will have to be imaginative, but I'm trying to make it start with what we know actually.

0: happened in terms of him. So, which I'll admit is a real challenge at times. I'm going, okay, well, where do I go with this? And, you know, my goal is a storyteller. I want people to be interested, excited, and engaged. So I have to not just tell a dry series of things that happen. I have to find a way to keep them engaged in doing that. And I think I had some success with Abigail. I'm hoping by the time I finish with Robert, I'll be as satisfied with that book as I am with Abigail.
1: We take so many things for granted in this world, this modern time of ours. We have so many things that we just assume will exist. We're going to have fresh water. We're going to have our garbage picked up for us. And when you go back in time and we're walking the streets of the city of New York back in those days, and you've got the woman in the window calling out, warning that she's about ready to dump a bunch of really disgusting garbage out in the middle of the street. We just kind of go, whoa, wait a minute. And you've got these, a lot of this takes place in these really seedy taverns. And Abigail, I almost start to expect it because she'll go in one of these seedy taverns and she's usually under a lot of stress and she'll grab that dented tankard of rum and chug it down. And the bartender is usually some, you know, fairly wasted character where the bartender, they look over at the bartender. Yeah, oh, he's got his head down on the bar. He's asleep again. You know, we just kind of expect this.
0: And again, of course, a lot of that is fiction, although those taverns, we do have details on what those taverns look like and what they served and that kind of stuff. The one thing that makes what I try to do is I try to juxtapose. So wine was very rare in Revolutionary War times. So it was very rare and very expensive. Usually they had rum and whiskey, which the Americans made, but an ale. But that's one reason why Monteith is such a place, is such a magnet for the officers to come, because he has this great wine cellar because he's so wealthy. So that was kind of a nice thing to play with in terms of what the culture was like at that particular time, drinking culture.
1: Randy.
0: And everybody, including Abigail, would be drinking rum regularly like we would drink water.
1: Right. Ooh. I couldn't drink it like water. Randy, you have a couple of scenes here that were my favorites, and I'm not going to give away exactly what's happening, but one of them was the one where she's in a tavern, and these British soldiers come in there, and they're looking for seditious literature. That is a great dramatic scene. And the other one, we haven't talked about her brother, but the other one is when she goes with Major Monteith to try to find her brother, who they believe is being held prisoner. And this is just the most dramatic and frightening thing possible.
0: Yeah, somebody in an interview had asked me, what was the most difficult scene to write? And the second one that you mentioned was, in fact, the hardest. I probably rewrote that several times. Now, first of all, I will tell you, I did a great deal of research to find out what the conditions were like, because there is a lot written about the conditions that the American soldiers, the Continental soldiers, were in. In fact, the vast majority of Continental soldiers who died in the fight did not die from their wounds or from being killed. They died from disease and scurvy in these prison ships. So I wanted to capture that horror in a personal way through Abigail's eyes, and worked really hard to make that scene one that would shake the reader up. Because I think it epitomizes the villainy of the invaders. That was my goal with that scene. You couldn't get much worse than that, to have all these helpless people stuck in this derelict ship in the middle of the river, in the middle of winter with no heat. I'm not sure I could imagine a much worse fate than that.
1: When you finally dispatch this horrid British soldier near the end of the book, and I read that scene, I thought to myself, Randy must have really thought about this, because this is one of the most violent things possible.
0: Yes. I've had somebody criticize me for that particular scene because of what the lengths to which Abigail and Molly end up going to in terms of, this, as you said, dispatching this evil villain. But I was trying to put myself in their places in their time. And we might not like that particular image, but living where and when they live was a very violent time with very extreme measures being taken on both sides, although the British were much worse than the Americans. And I thought that the lengths to which Abigail and Molly ended up having to go to fit where their heads were at that particular time. And the thing about the British judgment system letting the soldier off prior to that, which we're not giving away the story, but that kind of did happen a lot. Mm. So they got away with killing prostitutes, with a whole bunch of things that they would just sweep under the rug and put aside for morale purposes and stuff like that. So the context in which that occurs is real.
1: I see. Okay.
0: Yeah. And I thought it would be easy to drive. I thought it was reasonable that Abigail would be driven to that point.
1: Well, of all your books that I've read, I think it's the most graphic, Randy. The book is Abigail Trench, A Novel of Washington Spying. And before I let you go, I know the book is just coming out and you're gearing up for all this publicity. You mentioned you've got some other interviews going on. Tell us what kind of things you're doing to publicize the book and to promote it.
0: I have two book signings set up in the area. One in Books and Company on the Friday, the 12th, if this comes out before that, and one at Joseph Beth in Cincinnati on the third Saturday, the 13th, 6 o'clock on Friday, 7 o'clock on Saturday. I'm doing about a half a dozen interviews and podcasts on the book. In fact, the first of the interview drops today. We're taping this on June 1, called The U.S. History Repeated. And I've also have a number of blogs and promotions that are running. And in addition to that, the publishing company, Diversion Books, is running a major advertising campaign on Facebook and Goodreads and stuff. So I'm really excited about the word getting out. And I think once people learn about it and find out about it and start reading it, I'm hoping the word's going to spread like wildfire. Kind of like the fire in New York City.
1: Well, I'm glad I asked. You say you've got something at Books and Company on Friday the 12th at 6 p.m. That's at the Green in Beaver Creek?
0: That's correct. At the Green in Beaver Creek, yes.
1: Okay, well, I'm glad to know that. And then the following day, Saturday, you'll be at Joseph Beth Booksellers. And is that the one on Madison Road in Cincinnati?
0: That's correct, yep.
1: Okay, and that one you said, is it 7?
0: 7 o'clock on Saturday and 6. Well, let me double-check my calendar here. I'm pretty sure I'm doing this by memory, but I've got these pretty well seared into my head.
1: Okay.
0: So, Saturday book signing is 7 o'clock. Friday the book signing is 6 o'clock, yes.
1: All right. So, wow, that's a lot of stuff. And these interviews, what kind of media are these interviews for? Are they like podcasts? What are they?
0: Yeah, most of them are podcasts. Most of them are podcasts. One is a podcast called The Detective Writer. Another one is called Hidden Gems. I have another podcast that I'm taping next week called The Quiet Warrior. Some are from England. I just did one that's from in England. It hasn't been released yet. And one is from Canada. Most of them are from here in the U.S. So I have a pretty extensive number of promotions. Plus, as you probably, I think I told you before, I do personal promotions. I have a program that I'm sharing around the area called 5 Reasons We Won the Revolutionary War, and they're not what you learned in high school. And I've got about 22 of those booked in the Cincinnati and Dayton area right now.
1: You're a busy guy, Randy.
0: Yeah, I don't let much grass grow under my feet, that's for sure.
1: So when you say you've got them booked, you're saying these are public appearances where you go and you have an audience?
0: Yeah. I'm actually the featured speaker for, well, for a Rotary Club, for a senior citizens group, for a library group, for all. I'm speaking to Daughters of the American Revolution group. You know, so
1: okay. Well, I've done a lot of those myself, Randy, and that can be pretty intense. Do you do a Q&A afterwards?
0: Yeah, and well, what I do is I do an entertaining, I think, and definitely informative presentation of about 20, 25 minutes about things that they don't know about the Revolutionary War, some of which we've talked about here today. And then at the very end, I do a little plug for the book and give them a little details about that, and then I do Q&A at the end. And it depends on the group. Some groups ask me tons of questions. Others only ask a few, but it's always a fun exchange. I've done this for years with other. So I had one called Ghosts. Things Still Go Bump in the Night, and a few favorite haunts, and they've been very, very popular. So it's my way, you know. I'm kind of half introvert and half extrovert. So the introvert is sitting here at my desk pounding out this new story. The extrovert is getting out and telling everybody about stuff that I learned. So that's what's kind of fun.
1: Well, that's a fortunate combo for you. We really appreciate your time today, Randy.
0: And I appreciate you having me on. I'm glad that my schedule and my health worked out so we could do this without a lot of coughing interruptions.
1: You've been listening to The Book Nook, and this new one by Randy Overbeck is Abigail Trench, a novel of Washington Spiring, the first book of what could possibly be a quartet of books if you were listening earlier, as Randy described the process. And Randy's got all these other books out as well. So you can go to our website at wyso.org and search for Randy Overbeck and listen to some of his previous interviews. For The Book Nook, I'm Vic McKeonis.

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1: Later today on This American Life, Pablo has big dreams. 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
5: 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Showers and thunderstorms likely today and tonight. Some storms today and this evening could be on the stronger side, so stay weather aware.
6: I'm Windsor Johnston with these headlines. Congress is moving closer to approving a $70 billion funding package for the Department of Homeland Security. The measure would provide billions for the Trump administration's immigration enforcement agenda. Critics have labeled the package an ATM for ICE. Democrat Javier Becerra has advanced to the general election for California governor. Becerra has more than 35 years in public office, including as state attorney general and U.S. health secretary. The New York Knicks beat the San Antonio Spurs 105-104 in Game 2 of the NBA Finals last night. Game 3 gets underway on Monday night. I'm Windsor Johnston, NPR News in Washington.

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1: 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I spent my honeymoon in a tent in the desert alone. 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
5: I'm Windsor Johnston with these headlines. A federal judge has struck down a Trump administration policy that made it harder for immigrants from dozens of countries to enter or stay in the U.S. The restrictions were enacted after the shooting of two National Guard members in Washington, D.C. Russian President Vladimir Putin has dismissed a proposal from Ukrainian President Volodymyr Zelensky for a face-to-face meeting, saying he sees no reason for one. The letter is the first public message Zelensky has directed to Putin since Russia invaded Ukraine 4 years ago. And the State Department says the U.S. will commit an additional $38 million to try to control the Ebola outbreak in Africa. I'm Windsor Johnston, NPR News in Washington.

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8: 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From NPR and WBEZ Chicago, this is Wait, Wait, Don't Tell Me, the NPR News Quiz. I'm Alzo Slade. We're playing this week with Brian Babylon, Tom Papa, and Rachel Koster. And here again is your host at the Bass Concert Hall in Austin, Texas, Peter Sagal.
9: Thank you, Alzo. In just a minute,
0: we find out if Alzo was lying when he put PhD in limericks in his resume. It's our Listener Limerick Challenge. If you'd like to play, give us a call at 1-888-WAIT-WAIT. That's 1-888-924-8924. Right now, panel, some more questions for you from the week's news. Rachel, Club Med is about to open its first ever beach resort on the coast of South Africa, but there's one little problem. They have to figure out a way to keep what away from their guests?
10: The history.
9: Yeah.
11: That's very funny.
12: You can't Men in Black your way out of this one.
10: Sorry.
0: No. I'll give you a hint. At this resort, Jaws isn't just a movie night.
10: Sharks.
0: Yes, sharks is the answer. Man-eating sharks. This will be the very first Club Med beach resort on the coast of South Africa, and that's because the coast is home to three different species of man-eating sharks. That also explains the new resort's ad campaign, Wake up to beachside yoga, then a surfing lesson, then survivors have a drink by the pool.
10: I think that the sharks that are there should be able to stay there and not be pushed away.
0: Well, that's in fact what's going on, is they're like, okay, these sharks are here, we're trying to open this beach resort. A lot of people saying, well, you shouldn't do that. In fact, a lot of people are saying you should just let the sharks alone. In fact, there is one proposal to put up a shark net. Right? But environmentalists say, no, that doesn't work. Those nets, they just kill other endangered species. And sometimes the sharks get stuck inside the net.
12: Which right? makes them more angry.
0: Right? So then the sharks are like, well, I bet we're in prison now, but at least the food's good.
13: Yeah. They're seeing a Club Med sign, all you can eat.
0: Yeah, pretty much.

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1: Jeremiah made in his whistleblower claim. 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
1: It's This American Life. I'm Ike Sriskandaraja. Today's show, not today, Hades. Our last act, Act 3, Zeus. He has taken many forms here on Earth. For the last 20 years, millions have been worshiping a man they say performs miracles. They call him many names. Magician, Messiah, the Chosen One. And he looks, in some ways, kind of anonymous, like nobody special. He's short, 5'7". He's soft-spoken, shy even. The legends about this man are many. But very few of his devotees have ever actually met him, let alone talked with him. Writer Daniel Alarcón is one of them. One of the very few mere mortals to have met Lionel Messi, arguably the greatest soccer player of all time. Daniel talked about it on the podcast he hosts with his longtime friend, who's also a writer, John Green. Danielle adapted it for our show.
6: So, John,
7: yeah.
6: Once upon a time, there were many, many magazines that were published in the United States and around the world. As you know, I've written for many of them. And magazines, for our younger listeners, are like very thin little books.
8: It's like Instagram, but text-based and printed.
6: Yes. And there was a specific niche among these that were called glossies. And glossies were kind of the high-end fashion magazines, and the glossies got their name from the glossy paper that they were printed on. So Vanity Fair, GQ, Vogue, those are the glossies. And they were kind of lucrative.
8: Yeah, they paid great.
6: They paid so much money. I had never written for a glossy magazine, I should say, until one of these editors who worked at one of these magazines called me up and asked me if I was interested in writing a profile of Lionel Messi. And of course, I was interested, huge soccer fan, blah, blah, blah. The problem is that I was about to be married and the reporting trip would be the week after my wedding. So terrible timing. I was told I would get to spend 3 days with the world's greatest player. I'd get to see a training session. I get to go to a game. I'd have full access. And I spoke with Carolina and she said, you got to go, you got to do this. And we would do the honeymoon later. And yeah, and I think, you know, you know this, but I think it's worth repeating just what a genius Lionel Messi is. Spoken of in the same breath as Pelé, as Maradona. And I felt like there are people who watch Lionel Messi play a game and they're like, man, he's good. And there are people like me who understand it or feel like we understand it on a completely different level. And I thought that there would be a way that I could express to him that my understanding of what he was accomplishing on the pitch was not like, woohoo, goal. You know, it was a much more sophisticated understanding. And I was like, yeah, no doubt. Me and Leo are going to be friends.
8: That's totally realistic.
6: I was imagining us like, you know, hanging out at his house, like playing Xbox or, you know, FIFA or something. And then like going to eat some like Argentine barbecue somewhere, the grill in Barcelona somewhere, and then, you know,

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1: I'm walking, here's the knee, and I'm talking. Find you and me, I'm hoping that you come back to me.
0: And J.M. Vandy, who kept Jerry Lee Lewis on time. 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
3: 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Stay with us. 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
1: So I went in and I started dressing, and then my hula sisters came. 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

0: You're listening to 91.3 WYSO. I'm Jerry Kenny. Thanks for joining us on this Saturday afternoon. We've got The Moth coming your way next. 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
1: I knew a thing or two about cowboys. Like, I grew up watching Bonanza and Gunsmoke and Lonesome Dove reruns. I viewed the cowboy to be the archetype of American independence and grit. But black cowboys, the only black cowboys I knew were Sheriff Bart in Blazing Saddles and Cowboy Curtis on Pee-wee's Playhouse.
2: 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I'm your host, Jennifer Hickson. In this hour, border crossings, big reveals, Saving the High School Musical, and venturing out to discover the world of black cowboys.
1: And so I went home and I bought my plane ticket and I just sat there for the next few months anticipating what this could possibly be like. In my head, it was like Soul Train, but everybody was on a horse.
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3: Live from NPR News in Washington, I'm Nora Rahm. Israel has used white phosphorus over civilian areas in Lebanon, according to the New York Times. White phosphorus is a chemical that can cause burns and other injuries. NPR's Stephen Bisaha has more.
4: White phosphorus is not banned under international law and can be used to create smokescreens or mark military targets. But Badr Hassan with Amnesty International says it is illegal to use over civilian areas due to its indiscriminate harm.
5: The likelihood of its causing suffering, causing damage, causing long-term damage as well, both to the respiratory system and burns.
4: Human Rights Watch says Israel used white phosphorus over Lebanese homes in March, and The Times says the substance was used as recently as last week. NPR has not independently verified those claims, and Israel denies using the substance in a way that violates international law. Stephen Bisaha, NPR News.
3: The prediction market companies are spending millions of dollars on influencers to promote the sites on social media. But as NPR's Bobby Allen reports, some of the creators are spreading misinformation about elections.
6: Polymarket and Kalshi are paying influencers up to $500 per post to spread the word about prediction markets, where people can bet on everything from the color of President Trump's tie to war to election outcomes. In recent weeks, some of those paid influencers have been spreading fabrications about the Los Angeles mayor's race, claiming without evidence that the process has been beset with fraud. After NPR pointed this out to Kalshi, the company asked influencers to take down posts. Polymarket never responded to requests for comment. Misinformation experts say it's a preview of what's to come ahead of the midterms. Fears also persist about the markets themselves, which can be manipulated by bad actors or bettors aligned with one candidate. Bobby Allen, NPR News.
3: The Supreme Court is in the final weeks of its 2025-2026 term. There are still 23 decisions yet to be announced. NPR's Carrie Johnson reports a major one concerns President Trump's efforts to end birthright citizenship, that babies born in the U.S. are U.S. citizens.
7: The biggest case of this term and the one that's most important to President Trump involves immigration, specifically that executive order he signed on day one after he returned to the White House. That order would strip the guarantee of birthright citizenship to babies born on American soil. For more than a century, people have understood the 14th Amendment to ensure all persons born here are Americans. At oral argument, the Trump administration had a rough go of things. Even several of the conservative justices cast doubt on the administration's position.
3: NPR's Carrie Johnson reporting. A new poll finds the public is evenly divided on whether the Supreme Court is motivated by law or politics. But a majority of those questioned, 79%, approve term limits for the justices. This is NPR News. Pope Leo began a week-long trip to Spain today. In Madrid, he urged the Spanish people to set polemics aside and invest in educating young people to appreciate diversity and complexity. He's to speak Monday to both chambers of the Spanish Parliament, a first for the Pope. Peruvians elect their new president tomorrow, with polls indicating most are deeply unhappy with the stark far-left versus far-right choice. From Lima, Simeon Tagle has more in the story.
8: For the third time in the last four elections, Peruvians face a polarizing choice of presidential candidates. Far-right candidate Keiko Fujimori or a far-left opponent, Roberto Sanchez. The election comes after years of political chaos, runaway corruption, and rising street crime. Many voters blame the outgoing scandal-racked Congress, dominated by Keiko's Popular Force Party. She is promising to build maximum security prisons and send the army into the streets. Sanchez, a member of that Congress, plans to nationalize large chunks of the economy and curb imports. The tightly contested election is expected to be decided by the unusually high number of undecided voters who are dissatisfied with both candidates. For NPR News, I'm Simeon Tagle in Lima, Peru.
3: In women's tennis, Russian teenager Mira Andreeva won the French Open today. It's her first Grand Slam title. In hockey, the Carolina Hurricanes play the Vegas Golden Knights tonight in Las Vegas for Game 3 of the Stanley Cup Final. That series is tied at one game apiece. I'm Nora Rahm, NPR News.
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0: So in some ways, this dovetails with work by the psychologist Ed Deasy and others that show that intrinsic motivation and extrinsic motivation are really these separate forces that live inside our minds, and that extrinsic motivations are fine. There's nothing wrong with them, but they do have this tendency to slowly erode our intrinsic motivation. So in one of his more famous studies, if I remember this correctly, you know, he went up to people who were doing some activity like solving crossword puzzles, and they were doing this activity on their own because they enjoyed doing it. And he then offered to pay them a small amount of money for each time they finished a crossword puzzle. He paid them $1 for every crossword puzzle they finished. And of course, you would think, well, this is going to increase their motivation to do crossword puzzles because they were doing them anyway, and now they're getting paid for doing them. But what he found was over time, the volunteers stopped doing the crossword puzzles unless they received the dollar. So in other words, the extrinsic motivation started to crowd out the intrinsic motivation, which is exactly what you are describing in the story with Marco Pierre White.
1: Yeah, exactly. And there's other examples, even studies with children. You know, you ask them to make drawings, and then and this is what most children naturally love to do. And then you start to pay them or give them some other kind of reward, and they actually start to like it less. Yeah, the big problem with extrinsic motivation is not the extrinsic motivation itself, but it's the eroding, as you said, of the intrinsic motivation. You know, it's like a cuckoo in the nest, you know, it pushes the other eggs out.
0: I understand that you yourself had an experience in Ecuador some years ago that generated a moment of inspiration for you. Tell me what happened up.
1: I wanted to write a book about creativity. And after about a year, I gave up because I liked the topic, but I didn't have a good idea of what the book would be. It was all still very vague. And then about 3-4 years later, I tried again, and again, I failed. And then I was in Ecuador, in Quito, the capital. Mm. And there are 4 or 5 very old churches and convents in the old town. And it suddenly dawned on me how amazing that was. You imagine, it's 16th century, you're on a boat for many, many months, and then you land on the shore of Ecuador, and then with a group of people, you go into this crazy jungle, and you walk for a couple of weeks until you reach a mountain range, and then you climb up to 8,000 feet. Your leader says, let's make a couple churches here. Mm. What these colonialists did, the first thing they did when they arrived there is build 4 or 5 of these huge churches that are obviously still standing there. They're beautiful. And then that's when it dawned on me that the book shouldn't be about creativity. It should be about inspiration. So for me, it was a very important moment, yeah.
0: Hmm. You're clearly a fan of the Beatles, because the Beatles have come up several times in our conversation. And you say that John Lennon and Paul McCartney had an unusual way of selecting the songs that they felt were worth keeping. They generated, of course, many melodies and lyrics, but didn't always finish all of them or publish all of them. What was their process up?
1: They would jam in their studio and just come up with new songs all the time. But they didn't have any recording equipment at the time. So they basically had to memorize what they did. And then at some point, they just realized that, okay, if we play something in the afternoon, maybe we remember it the next morning, and then it's probably good. And if we don't remember it the next morning, well, fine, because it's probably not good enough anyway. So they had a very natural selection process in coming up with their songs.
0: You know, it's striking to me up as we are talking today, I'm realizing that in so many different ways, we are not in our daily lives, in our modern lives, really allowing the unconscious to flourish. We write down every single thought we have. We are so focused on our emails and our work. We're basically very directed in what we are trying to finish. We have goals, and we say, okay, I'm going to work on this goal very closely, and taking a day off every week to go and garden would be a waste of time. Talk about the ways in which our modern world, in some ways, is working against the capacities of our unconscious minds to help us be creative.
1: I think that basically all this modern technology, it's highly useful in some ways, but it also clutters our mind. You know, it's these days you need to remember a password when you want to order something from your local butcher. You know, it's pretty crazy these days, and it's You have to almost literally clean your mind, and you do this by things such as walking, by doing other things, and this frees up your unconscious mind again for things that you actually want to achieve, for useful things. Email, let's face it, email these days is a to-do list where other people put things on. And if you see it in this way, it's easier to sometimes just say, sorry, now I'm going to choose for myself.
0: Psychologist Op Dijksterhuis is the author of Inspiration, Where the Best Ideas Come From. Op, thank you so much for joining me today on Hidden Brain.
1: Thank you. Thank you, Shankar.
0: Can you think of a problem you solved after being stuck for a long time? 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Tara Boyle is our executive producer. I'm Hidden Brain's executive editor. If you like this episode, please think of a couple of friends who would find it interesting or useful and tell them to listen to the show. 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I'm Shankar Vedantam. 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
3: 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Stay with us. 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
4: 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We start with host Alex Lovett and civil rights attorney Cheryl Lynn Ifill and the episode The 14th Amendment Redefined America. Later in the hour, we'll hear an edited episode featuring Pulitzer Prize-winning journalist Nicole Hannah-Jones. Here's Alex Lovett and The Context.
5: We hold these truths to be self-evident, that all men are created equal. That is not in the Constitution. The word equal does not appear anywhere in the first Constitution. In fact, the first Constitution is an anti-equality Constitution. To the extent that we think of our national identity as containing a vision of equality, it did not become part of our national identity until The 14th Amendment was ratified in 1868.
6: The United States turns 250 this year, but not our democracy. America declared independence in 1776 and ratified the Constitution in 1788. That Constitution created important rights and protections, including guaranteeing a republican form of government. But at that time, less than 20% of American adults could vote. And about that same percentage of the country's population was enslaved. I don't know about you, but I can't call that a democracy. But since then, our nation has moved towards democracy and inclusion. Even in spite of periods like right now, when many groups are seeing their rights get stripped away. So as our way of marking America's 250th, we're celebrating some of the key people, movements, and moments in the fight to make this country live up to its high ideals. You're listening to The Context. It's a show from the Charles F. Kettering Foundation about how to get democracy to work for everyone and why that's so hard to do. I'm your host, Alex Lovett. Today's episode is about the amendment that arguably did more to make good on America's democratic promise than the Constitution's first draft, the 14th Amendment. My guest today is Sherrilyn Ifill. Sherrilyn is the Vernon Jordan Distinguished Professor in Civil Rights at Howard University School of Law, where she also serves as the founding director of the 14th Amendment Center for Law and Democracy. She previously served as the president of the NAACP Legal Defense and Educational Fund. Today, she'll walk us through what makes the 14th Amendment so foundational and how it could provide a blueprint for a new vision of inclusive democracy, one that she hopes isn't too far in the future. Sherrilyn Ifill, welcome to The Context.
5: Thrilled to be here. Thanks for having me.
6: So you're a fan of the 14th Amendment, and I am too, and I'm hoping this conversation will help some people realize that things that they take for granted as fundamental American values weren't in the original Constitution. But before we get there, you know, what was the context for the 14th Amendment? When was it written? Why was it written?
5: Well, it's very much related to the point you just made. It's important to understand how serious a moment this country confronted after the Civil War. This war was devastating. 600,000 Americans were dead, blood-soaked battlefields around the country, and now the need to kind of stitch together the country from the fractures and to create a new country. And this is why we call this the second founding. You know, most of us think about the founding of this country and we think about Hamilton and Madison and Jefferson, but there was a second founding. The country had been fractured and it became very clear that many Southerners, in fact, most Southerners, were prepared to accept becoming part of the Union so that they could have power back and so they could govern their own lives. But they had no real respect for the Union or the federal government. 4 million Black people had been enslaved and now were free after the ratification of the 13th Amendment in 1865. And something had to be done about the citizenship status of Black people who, while now free, still were not citizens. And in fact, the Supreme Court had said in a decision before the Civil War, the decision that some people call the opening salvo of the Civil War, Dred Scott versus Sanford, that Black people in the United States not only were not citizens, but could not be citizens, whether they were enslaved or free. So you basically had a stateless population of Black people in the country who had to be brought into the body politic. And the vision was to create a country that was not separated by racial caste. And that meant correcting many of the things in the first Constitution from the original founding. And then I'll have to add one more thing that complicated this period. The person who was seen as the one who held together, who could hold together the Union, who could stitch together the country, who was respected throughout the country, was assassinated, and was assassinated by, everyone knows John Wilkes Booth, but it was a conspiracy to take down the presidential government, a conspiracy of Confederates who were white supremacists. A bit before, maybe a month before, President Lincoln had given a speech outside the White House, and for the first time he had talked about the possibility of Black people voting. The story is that John Wilkes Booth was in the crowd that day and said to his companion, "This will be the last speech he ever gives," and then began to meet with his colleagues to plan the assassination. So this is important to understand because the war is over, but is the war over, right? Because there is this attack on the president, the Union government. So I'm trying to say it's a very unstable time, a time in which there's a great opportunity to do great things, but the country has been through a lot. And the pervasiveness of violence is very much in the air.
6: So you mentioned that everyone knows Madison and Washington and the founders in 1787, but the best part of the Constitution is later.
5: Yeah.
6: Who do we have to thank for the 14th Amendment?
5: I think that's a wonderful question because I think the answer I should give is just, you know, the names of some serious members of Congress who drafted the 14th Amendment. And I can give you those names. We can talk about John Bingham. We can talk about Thaddeus Stevens. We can talk about Charles Sumner. We can talk about Jacob Howard. And indeed, these all were the people who put pen to paper and drafted the 14th Amendment. But what I tell my class and what I teach, and one of the reasons I've been so serious about trying to help educate Americans about the 14th Amendment, not only because it's important for our country to understand that we were refounded, that we have the ability to even recover from fracture and reset and create a new vision of our country, but also because the vision of our country, and this is true of the first founding as well, is not just created by those men who sit in the room and write the words. Those men, and they were men at both foundings, the first and the second, they have been influenced by conversations happening not only in this country, but diasporically, in which they are being influenced by writings and speeches. And so who do we have to thank for the 14th Amendment? I think we have many abolitionists to thank for the 14th Amendment who were deeply engaged for decades through the 19th century in writing about and speaking about what equality might mean. I would count Frederick Douglass as one of the founders of our second founding because he was one of the most influential thinkers, speakers, and public intellectuals in the decades leading up to the Civil War. He was largely responsible for convincing President Lincoln, along with President Lincoln's generals, that Black people should fight in the war and that they should be armed. And of course, 200,000 Black soldiers served in that army, and President Lincoln himself conceded that the Union could not have won without those additional forces that Black troops provided. I would say, you know, Frances Ellen Watkins Harper, who was a poet, but also an abolitionist, and would travel around after the emancipation, teaching Black people about what it would mean to be citizens and what it would mean to be free. I would count David Walker, another prolific abolitionist of the period. I would count John Brown. And I would even go as far to say, Alex, as I count the enslaved people who relentlessly tried to be free, who really insisted on a kind of understanding of what freedom means to human beings. This is all the context in which those people who end up sitting in that room are beginning to learn and think about what freedom and equality really means. The Haitian Revolution was a powerful influence, and the Haitian Constitution of 1805 and their concept of equality. So there are things happening even within the diaspora that are influencing how we think about and what content goes into the meaning of a word like equality, which does not appear in the Constitution before the 14th Amendment was ratified in 1868. So certainly we should know the names of Sumner and Stevens and Bingham and Howard, just as we know Madison and Jefferson and Hamilton and John Jay and the others who were the founders and framers of the first Constitution. So we should certainly know those members who were founders of the second, but we also should know the names of those people who influenced them, just as we know Patrick Henry and Thomas Paine and others who were not in the room but who influenced the original founders. This is the history that we're missing in this country in terms of just what ordinary Americans know about our history. And it's critical that we know this history because I strongly believe that we are at the precipice of a third founding. And we need to understand that not only do we have permission to reset our country when it fractures, but we have an obligation to do so.
6: Yeah, well, so I want to get to the third founding, but let's talk a little bit about the second. The 14th Amendment is the longest amendment in the Constitution by word count, so I'm not going to go through the whole thing. But the first couple of sentences are awfully important, so I'd like to just kind of read those and have you tell me what they mean. So the first sentence is, all persons born or naturalized in the United States and subject to the jurisdiction thereof are citizens of the United States and of the state wherein they reside. So what does that mean and what was new?
5: This is huge. The original Constitution doesn't really speak to what makes one a citizen. There is really no set of criteria in that first Constitution. This opening sentence of the 14th Amendment introduces the concept of birthright citizenship into the United States, meaning that if you are born in this country, and of course, if you are naturalized, you are a citizen. This is not a universally accepted principle. There are many countries in Europe and other places where, you know, you are French because your mother was French, or you are German because your father was German. And so it's an important innovation for the United States. It very much fits with the character of this new nation. You know, first of all, it is designed first and foremost to overturn that Dred Scott decision that I made reference to earlier. It is a way to ensure that Black people in the United States are citizens, both enslaved and free. Black people who had been rendered stateless people by the Dred Scott decision. So the first thing it does is it overturns the Dred Scott decision. And when you look at the debates and the conversations that the framers of this particular provision were engaged in, there was the intention of ensuring that we were no longer creating a caste system or caste system of citizenship, but that we were creating kind of one vision of what makes one a citizen in this country. And they did talk about issues of the children of what we would call undocumented people, but let's say the children of non-citizens who were born in this country. And there were disputes about it because the very same conversations that we hear today are the conversations that they were having as well. There was a whole contingent of individuals who expressed tremendous racial animus against the Chinese and the fear of being overrun by Chinese immigrants on the West Coast who had now become citizens. And there was clarity among the entire body that the children of those Chinese individuals who were workers in this country would be citizens if they were born here, that if they were American born, those children would be citizens. And we should not discount the level of animus that there was against the Chinese. You know that at some point, Chinese were forbidden from even becoming citizens by the Chinese Exclusion Act in 1882. And that wasn't changed, I don't think, till the 1930s. So the very conversations that we're hearing from some corners in our country right now was the conversation they considered. And they decided in any case that they would adopt birthright citizenship, which meant that if you are born on this soil, you are a citizen. The effect of that, the reason I said it fits so much with the American character, was that America was the place, and I think for many migrants still is the place where you can start over. My dear friend, the historian Martha Jones, said that, you know, birthright citizenship means that the children are not bound by the limitations or the sins of the parent. The idea of coming to America to start over was a concept that made this country very attractive to Europeans, who were really, in many ways, for decades thereafter, the principal beneficiaries of birthright citizenship. And of course, you know, this is a through line in American history, that when we adopt provisions that are designed to bring equality to those who are most marginalized, that the benefit inures to the entire population. And the same was true of birthright citizenship.
6: Yeah, and also important that it's in the Constitution. It's not an executive order. It's not a law.
5: It's not a policy decision. It's not a political decision. It is as sacred as First Amendment rights, as Second Amendment rights, as the right not to incriminate yourself under the Fifth Amendment, as the right to be free from cruel and unusual punishment in the Eighth Amendment. It is part of our founding document. And therefore, it is not something that can simply be wished away or excused away or signed away by the policy preferences of any particular president or even of Congress.
6: Okay, so that's the first sentence. Let's spend some time with the second sentence.
5: In just that one sentence, yeah.
6: Yeah, and so the second sentence, I think, is probably the most important sentence in the Constitution. I don't know if you agree with that. It starts, no state shall make or enforce any law. And already that's different because if you look back at the Bill of Rights, the First Amendment says Congress shall make no law. This is saying no state shall make a law. What's the difference there?
5: Well, it's huge. Those who were writing the original Constitution had a vision of what oppression would look like. And it comes from their relationship with King George. And therefore, they fear creating an all-powerful centralized federal government. That's why there are, you know, amendments to say that troops can't be quartered in your home, right? But every country goes through processes in which it learns more about itself. And what the Civil War has shown us is that American citizens also need protection from states. And certainly Black Americans need protection from states. This is important because it is rebalancing our very conception of federalism by strengthening the power of the federal government in relationship to the states. The mere words, no state shall, is really important. And, you know, it's repeated throughout this amendment. It is clearly and without question meant to prescribe the ability of states to interfere with certain kinds of rights. And so it's interesting because, as you know, following the Brown versus Board of Education decision, there's all this talk about states' rights, and people still talk about it as a why they believe the Civil War was fought was for states' rights. Well, if that was true, it was not only vanquished on the battlefield, it was vanquished constitutionally by these words of the 14th Amendment. And it's important to understand that while we continue to debate these questions about states' rights, that the answer is right there in the 14th Amendment. And it may be nice for people to pretend it doesn't exist, but that's kind of why I think it's so important that we learn this history. That this was fought over and resolved. The Constitution has made clear that there are some things that we cannot entrust to the states, and we have to limit their power to overcome rights in a certain context.
6: Okay, so let's talk about what no state shall do.
5: We'll never get through the whole amendment.
6: No. Well, so I'm going to, and I know there are two word phrases in this amendment that become entire bodies of constitutional law, and I'm sure you could talk about for hours, but let's try to give the overview of what this stuff means. So no state shall make or enforce any law which shall abridge the privileges or immunities of citizens of the United States. So we've changed what citizens are. What are the privileges and immunities?
5: Well, when I ask my students on the first day of class, what do they think are the privileges and immunities of citizenship? To a fault, every student, the first thing they say is voting. And then they say other things like the right to travel or the right to work. You know, that sounds reasonable to me. But of course, as you know, at least half of the citizens of the country could not vote, neither at the time the country was first founded or the time the country was second founded. And that's women who did not obtain the right to vote constitutionally until 1920. You know that Black people could not vote. And in many states, you know, there were rules about whether you could vote based on how much property you owned or whether you could pay a poll tax and so on and so forth. So we may think of voting as a universal right. That is our experience of the 20th century, the long fight over the right to vote. But in this period, that was not considered a privilege and immunity of citizenship. This question arose in the first case brought under the 14th Amendment, which was a case called the Slaughterhouse Cases. In that case, the Supreme Court had to address the question of what are the privileges and immunities of citizenship. And the court landed on a meaning that to this day, not only do I think is wrong, but I think is almost laughable on its face. Essentially, what the Supreme Court said was that the privileges and immunities of citizenship are actually very quite narrow, very few. The privileges and immunities of national citizenship. And so they said what that means is that you can have access to navigable waters, that there's certain forms of commerce that you can engage in. It was nothing like what you and I would think of as the privileges and immunities of citizenship. And as a result, after that decision, the Slaughterhouse Cases decision in 1873, privileges and immunities in the 14th Amendment really ceased to be a concept with any strength or real meaning because of how the Supreme Court interpreted it in 1873. So we're at the second sentence.
6: Well, we're halfway through the second sentence. And as you're saying there, there's some potential. The 150 years ago, we decided to define that very narrowly, but those words could be defined differently. So beyond privileges and immunities, nor shall any state deprive any person of life, liberty, or property without the due process of law. So due process had already been in the Constitution, and this is importing that from the federal government to the states. Do I have that right?
5: That's correct.
6: Could you talk a little bit about what due process is?
5: Well, due process is so important. I mean, could you just go back and read the language slowly again about due process? Because it's actually quite timely.
6: Nor shall any state deprive any person of life, liberty, or property without due process of law.
5: Okay. So this means the government can't just take something from you that is yours without the things that we think about as due process. If you're going to arrest me, telling me what I am charged with, giving me an opportunity to confront my accuser, giving me an opportunity to appear before an impartial tribunal and to defend myself, all of the things that we associate with constraining the government from being able to take from us that which is ours, whether it is our property, whether it is our liberty. And so it's very important, but it's also important that this language says every person. It does not say no state shall deprive any citizen of life, liberty, or property without due process of law. It says any person. And that's important because we have conversations about whether undocumented people are entitled to due process, for example. The 14th Amendment is no respecter of persons when it comes to due process of law. And this is important because they obviously know what citizenship means because they use the word citizen in the first sentence. So they are aware of the difference between a person and a citizen. Okay, so they could have said citizen, but they don't say citizen. They say every person. And this is really powerful and important and becomes important later when we think about this in the context of the first constitution and what constrains the federal government as well, and what rights you have, not only in relationship to the state government, but what you have in relationship to the federal government.
6: Okay, so let's get through the end of this second sentence and then, you know, listener, you're on your own for the rest of it. States can't deprive persons of life, liberty, property without due process of law, nor deny to any person within its jurisdiction the equal protection of the laws. And so this phrase equal protection is new.
5: That's new. The word equal does not appear anywhere in the first constitution. In fact, the first constitution is an anti-equality constitution, right? Because the first constitution says that black people will be counted as 3/5 of a person for purposes of congressional representation. It sanctions continuation of involvement in the international slave trade until 1808. So it is not a constitution of equality. It's many things, but not that. This is the first place that the concept of equality appears in the Constitution. And many people believe that the first Constitution contains some equality provisions. It does not. Most people are actually thinking, when they say they believe that, of the Declaration of Independence. They are thinking of, we hold these truths to be self-evident, that all men are created equal. That is not in the Constitution. And this, again, is why the 14th Amendment is doing something very powerful. Because it is pulling that promise that was in the Declaration into our Constitution for the first time. We believe in that statement. Almost everyone knows that phrase. We hold these truths to be self-evident, that all men are created equal, more than they know of any verbatim provision in the Constitution. But the truth is, it was left out of our Constitution. And it is the 14th Amendment that reaches back over the first Constitution and brings the Declaration into our founding document. To the extent that we think of our national identity as containing a vision of equality, it did not become part of our national identity until the 14th Amendment was ratified in 1868. Now there's this new concept that has been added to our national identity and that lives on, that we tend to think of, that America is a place of equal promise and where anyone can make it and where it's no respecter of persons. This promise of equality is vitally important. It is designed to ensure this protection, particularly of the black population. And as I said, the Joint Committee on Reconstruction that drafted the 14th Amendment was well aware of the ongoing existence of intense white supremacist ideology in the South. Southern sentiment is quite determined to ensure that black people are not treated as equal citizens or persons. And therefore, the Equal Protection Clause is vitally important. And that Equal Protection Clause is the basis upon which many of our most important civil rights statutes that were enacted after the middle of the 20th century are premised on this concept of equality, which later spills into the concept of equality for women age discrimination, pregnancy discrimination, all of the ways that we think about that people can be discriminated against, all emanate from equal protection in the 14th Amendment.
6: Yeah. So, and if you're walking around as an American in 2026 and you think, I want the state to not be able to infringe upon my free speech in addition to the federal government, and I think the government ought to treat everyone equally, that's from the 14th Amendment. So, you know, thank John Bingham, thank Frederick Douglass. That's where that comes from. And then for me, part of that lesson is that the story of our country is not that it was handed down by God in 1776 and everything was set. It is that there is this possibility of change and we can choose as a country to turn toward democracy and equality, as we did in the second founding. You mentioned earlier this idea of the third founding. Maybe we're due for another founding. How could we take inspiration from the 14th Amendment, or where might there be unrealized potential in the 14th Amendment itself?
5: Well, I think there is unrealized potential in the 14th Amendment. The 14th Amendment has never been able to walk in its fullest promise. Largely, well, three forces. One, the Supreme Court. I'll come back to that in a minute. Second, violence, white supremacist violence, which was a very powerful force well through the first half of the 20th century, with lynching as a way of kind of proscribing Black citizenship in the country. And the third way was congressional inaction, because, of course, the part we didn't get to is Section 5 of the 14th Amendment, which says Congress shall have the power to pass appropriate legislation to protect the guarantees that are articulated in the 14th Amendment. And so Congress is given that power. It is a recognition that we can't trust the states to protect these rights. We have to ensure that a federal entity, that is Congress, has that power. It's not given to the president. It's not given to the states. But Congress is largely inactive. Congress passes a civil rights statute, the Civil Rights Act of 1875, which is struck down by the Supreme Court in 1883. And Congress doesn't pass another civil rights statute until the Civil Rights Act of 1957. And I think we understand the condition that Black people were living in the first half of the 20th century, economic exploitation through sharecropping, people living in conditions that were very much like slavery, most Black people not able to vote, not able to register to vote, and so forth. And Congress was inactive for the first half of the 20th century until Brown versus Board of Education and the Civil Rights Movement really forced Congress to act. But the Supreme Court was the most powerful entity that stripped the 14th Amendment of its potential. And so in a series of decisions, beginning with that Slaughterhouse decision we just talked about in 1873, which kind of stripped away the power of the Privileges and Immunities Clause, a case called United States versus Cruikshank, which kind of stripped away the power that Congress had asserted through the passage of the Ku Klux Klan Acts to try to contain this violence that was being visited on Black people, striking down the Civil Rights Act of 1875. The Civil Rights Act of 1875 had basically did what 100 years later the Civil Rights Act of 1964 did, which was to try to strike down discrimination in accommodations. And then finally in Plessy versus Ferguson in 1896, when the Supreme Court said that Jim Crow segregation did not violate the Equal Protection Clause. And that wasn't overturned until Brown versus Board of Education in 1954. And the Supreme Court is still at it, if I may say so. And the Supreme Court's interpretation of what equal protection means, the adoption of this idea of colorblindness, which appears nowhere in the 14th Amendment, or even in the debates about the 14th Amendment, the idea that to use race to remedy racial discrimination is somehow itself unconstitutional. I mean, these are all things that are distortions of the 14th Amendment, but they are the law of the land. So the 14th Amendment has never fully had a chance to breathe and to fulfill its promise. And I think there's still plenty of promise there. But we are at the moment where we can see that the democracy that we had come to rely on is failing us, and that we need to make some fixes to ensure that it can withstand the challenges that inevitably come. And especially when those challenges lead to the nation fracturing, as our nation is fractured today, fractured in a way not seen, frankly, since the Civil War. Even during the period of the Civil Rights Movement, the nation was not as fractured as we find it today. And so we have an obligation. We are not, as citizens in a democracy, supposed to just watch our nation fall apart. We are supposed to act to shore up the institutions of democracy, to strengthen our nation, to be able to withstand the forces that are coming against it. And so we are not only due, but we are overdue for a third refounding, for an opportunity to learn just as those second refounders learned and to make our democracy stronger.
6: So you're saying that we're living through a political crisis right now. It looks pretty different than the political crisis of the 1860s, but it's a form of crisis. And that as Americans, we have an obligation to try to push our country.
7: The National Weather Service in Wilmington has issued a severe thunderstorm warning for Eastern Champaign County, Southwestern Union County, Ohio, Northeastern Madison County until 5:15 p.m. At 4:24 p.m., a severe thunderstorm was located near Urbana, moving east at 35 miles an hour. Hazard, 60 miles an hour wind gusts and quarter-size hail. Source, radar indicated. Impact, minor hail damage to vehicles is possible. Expect wind damage to trees and power lines. Locations impacted include Marysville, Urbana, Plain City, Mechanicsburg, North Lewisburg, Milford Center, Woodstock, Unionville Center, Cable, Lippincott, Rosedale, Powhatan, Catawba Station, Chuckery, and Kennard.
5: Not be subject to arbitrary violence by the state, to be able to own property and to protect our property, to be able to be free from discrimination, to be free to be employed, and so on and so forth. These are all constitutional principles that have nothing to do with whether you're a Republican or a Democrat. And so the second thing to do is to free yourself from the idea that we are having a political crisis. We are having a constitutional crisis in which large swaths of the American public do not believe in the principles I just described. There are people who have now come into camps in which they believe that those are partisan values when they are not, they are constitutional values. And so to the extent we have large swaths of our population that don't believe in those things anymore, or don't believe that those things should be extended to every person, but only to the people who hold their political ideology, we are in a moment of constitutional crisis and constitutional fracture. Much of our punditry talks about constitutional crisis in the context of, will the president obey a decision of a federal court or of the Supreme Court? Yes, that is also the context for constitutional crisis. But it's also a constitutional crisis when Congress refuses to assert its authority and power vis-a-vis the other branches of government, when it refuses to act within our constitutional structure as a check and a balance on the other two branches of government. That is also a constitutional crisis. And it's also a constitutional crisis when large swaths of the population no longer believe in the core principles of our Constitution. If what is constraining you is your sense that you're not really into politics, right? Or your sense that you are of one party or another, free yourself of that and align yourself with the Constitution. To me, helping us think of ourselves as constitutional citizens rather than as partisans is an incredibly important aspect of people thinking about what they can do. And then I would say lastly, it's not what you can do, it's actually what you must do. Redefining the concept of what it means to be a citizen in a democracy and what the responsibilities are of that citizenship. The responsibilities of that citizenship are not limited to just voting. Now, voting is very, very important. And of course, you should vote. And you should vote in every election, not just every 4 years. And you should vote up and down the ballot, which means you should be voting for your public service commission. You should be voting for all the judges on the ballot. You should be voting for the district attorneys or the state attorneys on your ballot. That is part of responsible citizenship, not just knowing who you want to be president or who you want to be governor or who you want to be your senator. That means studying your ballot long before the election, going to candidate fora where the candidates are describing their views about various issues, reading the candidate statements that are online. So voting is work. It's not just that you showed up on election day or that you mailed in your ballot. It's also that you did the work necessary to be an informed and educated voter who that day is prepared to vote up and down the ballot. Citizenship responsibility, serving on a jury. This joking about getting out of jury service is actually not good citizenship. it is the privilege of citizenship to be able to serve on juries. If you ever criticized our criminal or our civil justice system, then why are you trying to get out of jury service? You should want to be a part of it. You should want to have your voice heard. So taking that seriously, to be a citizen in a democracy is to care about the ecosystem in which you live, not to just figure out how you get yours. And so much of what I hear in the rhetoric of this country is about how we get ours. Of course, you have to take care of your family. Of course, you care what happens to you. But to care what happens to you and not to care what happens to the person who's part of the same tax base and is also subject to the same laws and also has a vote that controls elected officials who have power over you as well is folly. It is a recipe for democratic collapse. So the idea of becoming aware of what is happening in your community and caring what happens in the rest of your community beyond just what happens in your household is also a critical aspect of how you can get involved. And much of what I've seen in Minnesota over the past 3 months, to me, has been a kind of robust citizenship. It has been people caring about people they don't know. It has been people asserting that I understand what is supposed to be the character of this country. And the character of this country is that people have the right to protest. The character of this country is that we don't leave little children because we just snatched away their parents. The character of this country is that cruel and unusual punishment is a violation of the Constitution. And therefore, it matters what the conditions are in detention centers, that every person is entitled to due process. And therefore, you can't just scoop them up and then send them to some foreign prison without giving them an opportunity to be heard by someone impartial who can determine whether or not that was a lawful detention and deportation. All of these are things that we know instinctively is part of the character of our country. And when you begin to act on that character, then you are behaving like a responsible citizen in a democracy.
6: It is my job to think about democracy and the Constitution, so I think about it kind of a lot, and you are influencing how I'm thinking about citizenship. And I hope listeners feel the same. Sherrilyn Ifill, thank you for joining me on The Context.
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4: To close out the hour, an edited portion of another episode of The Context. Host Alex Lovett speaks with Pulitzer Prize-winning journalist Nicole Hannah Jones.
6: We've been commemorating America's 250th by examining U.S. history and asking where our patriotism should lie, who we should be lifting up as national heroes, and how history helps us find a path toward a more inclusive democracy. There's no one I'd rather ask those questions than my guest today, Nicole Hannah Jones. Nicole is the Knight Chair in Race and Journalism at Howard University and the Pulitzer Prize-winning creator of the 1619 Project. The 1619 Project reframes our country's history by putting slavery and its lasting consequences at the core of the American story. Black people often get left out of that story, but Nicole shows us the central role they played in shaping our nation. Nicole Hannah Jones, welcome to The Context.
9: Thank you.
6: So I want to ask you about patriotism, and I'd like to be patriotic. You know, I'd like to believe that my country stands for something, democracy, equality, justice. country's 250 years old now. So for 250 years, people have been using patriotic symbols and rhetoric to argue for all sorts of things. Do you think patriotism has been a positive force in this country's history?
9: I suppose it would depend on who we're defining as the patriots and how we're defining patriotism. If we are considering Black Americans as kind of the greatest democratizing force in the United States, then their patriotism certainly has been a force for good. But I think the more mainstream version of patriotism has been a very exclusionary one, one that's been built on a dangerous mythology that includes a deifying of our founders and therefore a deifying of our founding as some divine act. And that's justified all sorts of terrible hypocrisy. So I wouldn't say overall in the general sweep of history that patriotism has been a positive force, at least not for the values that I hold.
6: Well, talk to me about some of those positive patriots in American history. You mentioned that African Americans have often been the truest Americans in terms of holding us to account for our values. Tell us a few of those stories. You know, who should we look up to as American patriots?
9: Well, I do consider Frederick Douglass to be the greatest American this country has ever produced. And I think if you look at his example of patriotism, it is one of trying to force the country to live up to its own stated ideals of believing in expansive rights. He was a man who not only was an abolitionist, who believed in full equality for people regardless of race. He also was a suffragist. He believed that women should have full equality and the right to vote. At a time where Black Americans were defining what birthright citizenship looked like, and many white Americans were trying to exclude Asians as not being able to be assimilated into the United States, Frederick Douglass actually fought for Asian immigrants to also be considered full citizens of this country with full rights. So he was an exemplar of what someone who has a true love of country and a true belief in equality for all people, and that this nation can contain all of our hopes and dreams, but that he constantly spoke truth to power, even in moments where it had to have been deeply uncomfortable. And his version of patriotism was to say our country has not been a great country. It has not been a country that has lived up to its own stated values, but that it should and it could. Of course, another great patriot to me would be Ida B. Wells, who I would place as kind of his female counterpart, even though she was younger than him. She was born right at the period of abolition. She also was a civil rights advocate. She fought for Black Americans' staff rights. She fought for women's rights. She fought against classist politics and really had an expansive view of what freedom should look like. So we have lots of examples of people throughout the course of history who were on the right side of almost every issue that we can think of, but we seldom hold them up as the examples of what makes someone a patriot. Or we would tend to treat someone like Frederick Douglass or Ida B. Wells as Black American heroes, but not as heroes that every American, if they actually believe in the values they say they do, should look up to.
6: Well, yeah, so I want to ask about exactly that. I am, and you may have noticed this, a white man, you know, and I am a Frederick Douglass fan and an Ida B. Wells fan. How do you think about what they have contributed to me? You know, what do I owe to these figures?
9: These are American heroes. So when we talk about, for instance, the abolition of slavery, this was not a gift to Black Americans. The abolition of slavery was forcing us to end our participation in one of the most barbaric enterprises in the history of mankind. It civilizes us. It allows us to have freedom as a society. And that, of course, impacts everyone. There's a reason why we try to downplay the role of slavery in the founding of our country as a foundational institution, because it is shameful, and we are and we remain ashamed of that history. So people who fought for its abolition fought to free the entire country from its involvement in our barbaric system. And if we look at something like the civil rights that Ida B. Wells fought for, primarily, of course, her campaign against lynching. Again, when we had lynch law, we had a lawless society. We had a society where anyone could be subject to extrajudicial violence. What made us an advanced civilized society was this idea of due process, of a legal system that everyone had to adhere to and that benefited everyone. So I

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1: About democratizing our country. They were about ensuring rights for all marginalized people, but also ensuring rights of white men. As long as slavery existed, that meant that there was no threshold for how you could exploit laborers. And so that also led to a lot of exploitation of poor white laborers. It meant there was no threshold for violence. White men were also lynched. They weren't lynched in the numbers that black men were, but they were also therefore subject to this type of violence. And I think one thing we've too often failed to understand is that when we allow a group to be marginalized and mistreated and to have their rights abridged, it also then fundamentally makes everyone else's rights vulnerable. So I just wish we would think about these efforts to really perfect democracy and to bring equality into the Constitution and into the law as benefiting all Americans. When we think of white people as Americans, they are stand-in for all Americans. But when we think of black people, we don't think of them as a stand-in for all Americans, even though, of course, as my project points out, people of African descent have been here as long as people of European descent. They are just as fundamentally American, if not more so than anyone else. So it would do us well as a country to be able to see ourselves in that struggle, because that struggle is a struggle to democratize this country.
2: Yeah, so I agree with all that. And I think, you know, as I said, I'd like to be patriotic. I'd like to believe that my country stands for something. And Frederick Douglass did a lot more to make that real than Thomas Jefferson did. Let me ask you, so again, you know, you've looked at sort of the full sweep of American history and the long push for civil rights and civil equality for African Americans and also other groups, women, you know, other minority groups. There's so many different ways to try to push for positive change. You know, there's cultural change, there's political change, there's building enduring organizations. Are there lessons we can learn about what are the most effective ways to push for positive change in our country?
1: The lessons about how to push for positive change is that there's usually a necessity of a confluence of tactics, and timing is also essential, right? So if we look, for instance, at the modern civil rights movement, that was a movement that took decades to bear fruit. It begins right at the end of the First World War, and yet we don't see substantial legislation being passed until the 1960s. So you saw in the civil rights struggles, people using every lever they had at their disposal. Narrative. They were filing lawsuits. They were protesting. They were boycotting. Once television becomes a tool, they were harnessing the visual image. And even with all of that, what it really took was us being in the Cold War as America was trying to export this vision as America as this great democratizing force across the globe and fighting wars against other people of color to say, we're going to keep you free. We're going to make sure that you have freedom from communism, that it was violently suppressing its own minority population at home. And so those images of black people being fire hosed, of these political assassinations, of children being bitten by dogs, of people being clumped, just marching for the right to vote. Those images proved very, very powerful in kind of forcing the government's hand, because it was being used as a propaganda tool against the United States' bigger aims. So I say all that to say there is and has never been a single tool, and you can use all of those tools, and you're also going to need some luck, right? Some timing, some outside influence to finally push. I think the greatest lesson from social movements for change is really persistence. That the idea that a society with deeply embedded inequalities and hierarchies is going to change overnight or respond quickly or not foment a backlash to ensure that it can remain, that's naive. These movements, you know, the effort to abolish slavery

0: decades again, right? And again, using every lever, newspapers, rallies, protests. It took all of those things. So I think we have to just understand that transformative change in any society, but especially a society like the United States, is extremely difficult. It requires constant coalition building and the maintenance of coalition of people who don't necessarily have all the same aims. And it can be exceedingly frustrating, and it could take a very, very, very long time to bear fruit. And by the way, once that fruit is born, almost immediately, we see a retrenchment.
1: So the version of American history that I got in grade school was, you know, racism used to be a problem, and then Martin Luther King came around and fixed that, you know, and it's a positive story. It's mostly a false story, but I have to believe in the possibility of progress. And in some ways, there has been progress. I mean, as you mentioned, slavery is as brutal a system as ever existed on planet Earth. And as bad as things are now, and there's plenty of things that are bad, you know, we are no longer have slavery. So how do you think about progress? How should I think about progress?
0: I think we should collectively think about progress as always possible, but not inevitable. And that to me is kind of a fundamental flaw of American ideology and our conception of ourselves, is we are some of the most naively optimistic or willfully blindly optimistic people on the planet. And so we really believe that we're always moving forward. Society is always progressing. Now, we are always progressing, but not always in a positive direction. And so I think it's important. And actually, Ibram X. Kendi writes one of the last essays in the 1619 book, and it's called Progress. And it really talks about this idea that what the belief that progress is inevitable does for us is it doesn't therefore require us to act. We can look to the past and say, well, things were really bad back then, but look how far we've come. And things aren't so great right now, but they'll be better in the future. Well, they won't necessarily be better in the future. And in fact, we're living in a period now where we're seeing a massive societal retrenchment where, you know, I'm as the first generation of Black people born after the Civil Rights Movement. So the first generation of Black people in the history of the United States born with full legal rights of citizenship, am now seeing a withdrawal and an attack on those rights that has not existed in my lifetime. So I think it's up to each of us to decide what are we willing to put on the line, especially now. We are, and I don't say this with hyperbole as a journalist, I don't like to use things like unprecedented or unparalleled, unless it's actually accurate. And we are in my lifetime, and in some ways in the history of the country, in an unprecedented time. And so that requires of us as citizens unprecedented action. And yet I don't see it. I see people who largely think, despite all the evidence that America cannot succumb to fascism, that our democracy will hold, that our systems of checks and balances might be battered, but ultimately they're going to work. And there's just no evidence that that's true. And this is why I think studying history is so important for people who are like, well, we've never lost democracy. Well, we never had it until 1965. We've never had multiracial democracy. It's always been contested. And in this country, we've had political coups. We have overthrown elected biracial governance, and we can do that again. So what's required of all of us, honestly, is to wake up and be serious about the threats that we face and decide, are we going to allow in the 250th year of the quest for American democracy, is that the year in which we allow it to end? When we look backwards in history, we all imagine, you know, what side we would have been on. Oh, I would have been the one marching with King, or I would have been the one on the Edmund Pettus Bridge. And the truth is, this is your moment. So it's very easy when you have no skin in the game to imagine the risk you would have taken for democracy or for your fellow citizens or to preserve your own rights or the rights of someone else. But now is your moment. Now we get to see what side of history you would have been on. I strongly believe we're all going to have to answer to our children, our grandchildren, to our society one day for what we've done in this unprecedented moment. Coretta Scott King said, you know, democracy is a battle that must be fought and won in every generation. And I think that's very true.
1: Nicole Hannah-Jones, thank you so much for taking the time, and thank you for joining me here on The Context.
0: Thank you.
1: The Context is a production of the Charles F. Kettering Foundation. Our producers are George Drake Jr. and Emily Vaughn. Melinda Gilmore is our Director of Communications. The rest of our team includes Jamal Bell, Teo Clyburn, Jasmine Olari, and Darla Minnick. If you have comments for the show, you can reach us at thecontext@kettering.org. 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I'm Alex Lovett. I'm a senior program officer and historian here at Kettering. 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
7: I'm Janine Herbst with these headlines. President Trump has pardoned Stephen Beyer, a former Republican congressman who served nearly 2 years in prison for making illegal stock trades once he left office and was working as a consultant and a lobbyist. He maintains his innocence. Pope Leo is in Spain today, the first visit by a pope to that country in 15 years. He was greeted by the king and queen this morning, and he'll also talk with migrants in a visit to the Canary Islands. Leo will also address both houses of the Spanish Parliament. And at the French Open today, Russian teenager Mira Andreeva won her first Grand Slam title. At 19, she's the youngest player to win the women's single title since Monica Seles won at 18 in 1992. I'm Janine Herbst, NPR News. We'll be right back.

We've got Down Home Bluegrass coming in just a few minutes, followed by Mountain Stage, then E-Town and American Roots. Stay locked in to the one station that's community-owned for very curious listeners. 91.3 WYSO.

Good Saturday night. Welcome to Down Home Bluegrass. And tonight, we're going to play some inspirational bands, some album projects that really put bluegrass on the map, and just some artists that really helped shape the music. And no better place to start than with Bill Monroe and his Bluegrass Boys doing Uncle Pen, singing about his fiddling uncle, who Bill spent a lot of time with and really shaped his music and gave bluegrass to us. So, great start. We're going to have some Reno and Smiley, Infamous String Dusters, Ricky Skaggs and Kentucky, actually Ricky Skaggs with Keith Whitley, all kind of coming up in the next set.

All right, welcome back. And we started off the show strong. We had Reno and Smiley and Unwanted Love. Infamous String Dusters, a band I really enjoy, so I'm kind of inspirational to me. From their newer project, Dead Man Walking was the tune. Ricky Skaggs and Keith Whitley, early on in their careers, doing good Stanley Brothers tunes. All I Ever Loved Was You. And we had Flat and Scruggs bringing us the Salty Dog Blues. And finally, Molly Tuttle and Golden Highway, Where Did All the Wild Things Go? 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

All right, we start off the last set with a good one. J.D. Crew in the New South, Tony Rice singing, and the old home place off Rounder 44. I think the song originally was written by Mitch Jane of the Dillards, but given a new life, J.D. Crew in the New South off that album. Frank Sullivan and Dirty Kitchen back in 2013. A really great band with some fresh ideas and bluegrass. This one featured Rob Ikes, and I Fell Short was the tune. Next, we had Rob Ikes with Trey Hensley, and I'm Working on a Building. They've done a few duet projects and really get a lot of sound out of just dobro and guitar, but in this one, they had other artists joining them. And finally, we heard Yonder Mountain String Band from the Telluride Bluegrass Festival doing Too Late Now. Coming up in our next set, we'll have Allison Krauss, Union Station, Cherry Holmes, and the David Grisman Rounder album. 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

Welcome back. We're up on the 7 o'clock hour. And this last set, we had Alison Krauss, Every Time You Say Goodbye, and getting to some influential artists, influential projects, and just bands that I really enjoy or influence me. We also had Cherry Holmes, and Don't Believe was the tune back in 2008. Doesn't seem like it should be that far back, but it is David Grisman and Sawin on the Strings. Really great recording there. Earls of Leicester and I'll Go Steppin' Too. You have Sean Camp doing the vocals in that one. You have Jerry Douglas and just an all-star lineup. Raised by the Railroad Line from the first Seldom Seen album. That was a new sound in bluegrass and drawing from songs that weren't from the bluegrass tradition, like James Taylor and other folks. East Nashgrass, a band that's currently out touring and very active and putting out some good, refreshing music there. That was East Due West Blues. And then Doc and Merle Watson, you don't have to say more about that. Doc Watson really shaped bluegrass guitar for decades to come. Black Mountain Rag was the tune they did. 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We're listener-powered music exploration for Southwest Ohio. Coming up, we're going to have Billy Strings, Daryl Scott with Tim O'Brien, and Doyle Lawson and Quicksilver.

All right, this past set, we just heard Billy Strings Doing Things Right. And that was off of Turmoil and Tinfoil. House of Gold, a project with Daryl Scott and Tim O'Brien. Country Store, that was Doyle Lawson and Quicksilver from back in 2011. 30 Years of Farming, title track, and James King, the Storyteller. That one certainly tells the story. Yeah, James King, he could pretty much do it all. He was, yeah, great writer, great singer, involved in some great projects. Longview closing out the set with Southern Moon. Coming up, we'll have Lost and Found, Olden in the Way, and we'll get Rhonda Vincent on. 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

Welcome back. You're listening to Down Home Bluegrass. I'm your host, Travis. And tonight, playing some inspirational artists, some projects that were really helpful for bluegrass, bringing it to a broader audience, and just ones that I like. So, Lost and Found, starting off the set with Trail of Sorrow. Old Men the Way and the Hobo Song. That was, Peter Rowan. You had Jerry Garcia, Vassar Clements, just a really solid band there. Rhonda Vincent and I'm Leaving from her Good Thing Going project back in 2008. And then brand new music from Della May. That was Little Bird. Mama Said String Band brought us Numb Goodbyes. Appalachian Roadshow from a brand new project, It Won't Be Long. And that was off Dilly Jane's Heart. That's the new project. Coming up, we're going to hear from David Mayfield Parade, Sister Sadie, and more in this final set.

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It's been a great time bringing the music to you. And hopefully you heard something you enjoyed. 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And we're here every Saturday, 6 to 8 p.m. on Down Home Bluegrass. And you can stick around. More great music coming up. We have Mountain Stage and E-Town. Thanks again for joining.

from NPR Music and produced by West Virginia Public Broadcasting, with support provided by Bailey Glasser. Welcome to another Mountain Stage with our host, Kathy Matea.

Thank you. Thanks very much. Hello, and welcome once again to Mountain Stage, live performance radio from the Mountain State of West Virginia. I'm Kathy Matea, and we are here at the Culture Center Theater in Charleston, West Virginia. We are so glad to have you here and out there in Radio Land. You'll be glad you tuned in, because today we have a true gem of a singer-songwriter. He writes them, he plays them, and he sings them as only he can. The Paul Thorne Band is back on the show. Also, in our next hour, another one-of-a-kind Texas gentleman, widely known as the founder of Asleep at the Wheel, a group celebrating over five decades of Texas swing. Mr. Ray Benson is here. In just a little bit, we have a country star, outlaw country radio host, and a patron saint of broken hearts on the mend. Sonny Sweeney will be with us. But we're going to open the show with a visual artist, musician, and writer. But that doesn't really tell you the whole story. His work has appeared in some of the world's most recognizable and prestigious publications, including the New York Times Magazine, where his art has been on the cover twice, and the New Yorker, where he's a longtime cartoonist and where his illustrations, features, and award-winning caricatures have appeared for over 20 years. As an official artist for Topps Trading Cards, he's produced four sets of illustrated collector cards, and his third, called Shoebox Treasures, sold out in minutes. He has also released, as a singer-songwriter, three critically acclaimed studio albums, and he is here with his band,